the alleged perpetrators, thereby commonly preparing the ground for yet another cycle of blowback. I began doing research on the network of 737 American military bases we maintain around the world. 737. There are quite a few, actually more than that, but that's the official number. We now station over 500,000 U.S. troops, spies, contractors, dependents, and others on military bases located in more than 130 countries, many of them presided over by dictatorial regimes that have given their citizens no say in the decision to let us in. My research into our base world resulted in my second book, The Sorrows of Empire. Some people question whether what we do abroad as a nation can be called imperialism. The British ruled India, much of Africa, large swaths of the Middle East, through their colonies. They did not dominate these places through consent, but through direct military force. Similarly, the Dutch dominated Indonesia, the French Indochina and Algeria, the Japanese Korea and Taiwan. These two we recognize as empires. But what the Russians had in Eastern Europe, the system of a line of satellites from Bulgaria to East Germany, ruled through the Soviet Red Army, was also a form of empire. Moscow dominated these countries through huge military forces stationed on their borders or based in their territories, local pro-Soviet puppets, and economic integration into the Soviet bloc system. This is the sort of empire the U.S. has created and is now trying to maintain by way of its military forces and its bases and threats such as those it issues daily against Iran, North Korea, Venezuela, the Palestinians, and other regimes we don't approve of. To do this, the president has assumed powers specifically denied him by our Constitution, and the Congress abdicated its responsibilities to balance the power of the executive branch. We have a perfectly good means in the Constitution for getting rid of unsatisfactory political leaders. It's called impeachment. In her first speech, Speaker Pelosi said, impeachment is off the table. If impeachment is off the table, then maybe the Republic is off the table. Until the 2004 presidential election, ordinary citizens of the United States could at least claim that our foreign policy, including our illegal invasion of Iraq, was the work of George Bush's administration and that we had not put him in office. In 2000, Bush lost the popular vote and was appointed president thanks to the intervention of the Supreme Court in a 5-4 decision. But in November 2004, regardless of claims about voter fraud, Bush actually won the popular vote by well over 3.5 million ballots, making his regime and his wars ours. Whether Americans intended it or not, we are now seen around the world as approving the torture of captives at Abu Ghraib prison in Iraq, at Bagram Air Base in Kabul, at Guantanamo Bay, Cuba, and at secret CIA prisons around the world, as well as having endorsed Bush's claim that as commander-in-chief in wartime, he is beyond all constraints of the Constitution or international law. As he has repeatedly said to us, I am the decider. It's hard to think of something more anti-constitutional than that remark. That is, there is no decider in our Constitution. Decisions are taken by consensus. It was structured that way in order to prevent the rise of a tyrant or a dictator. We are now saddled with a rigged economy based on record-setting trade and fiscal deficits, the most secretive and intrusive American government in memory, the pursuit of preventive war as a basis for foreign policy, and a potential epidemic of nuclear proliferation as other nations attempt to adjust to and defend themselves from our own behavior, while our own already staggering nuclear arsenal expands toward first-strike primacy, and we expend unimaginable billions on warfare in outer space. In Nemesis, I present historical, political, economic, and philosophical evidence of where our current behavior is likely to lead. I believe that maintaining our empire abroad requires resources and commitments that will inevitably undercut our domestic democracy and in the end produce a military dictatorship or its civilian equivalent. The combination of huge standing armies, almost continuous wars, our growing economic dependence on the military-industrial complex, and ruinous military expenses are destroying our Republican structure in favor of an imperial presidency. By imperial structure, I mean, of course, the separation of powers and elaborate checks and balances
that the founders of our country wrote into the Constitution as the main bulwarks against dictatorship and tyranny. We are on the brink of losing our democracy for the sake of keeping our empire. Once a nation starts down that path, the dynamics that apply to all empires come into play. Isolation, overstretch, the uniting of forces opposed to imperialism, and bankruptcy. History is intrusive on this dilemma. If we choose to keep our empire, as the Roman Republic did, we will certainly lose our democracy and grimly await the eventual blowback that imperialism generates. It is also always worth remembering the Roman Republic, since it was so explicitly a model to the founders of our country, particularly Madison, provided so many precedents in fixed term limits, the veto, fixed election dates, one thing after another. The Roman Republic was based on the most elaborate separation of powers that ever was created. There is an alternative, however. We could, like the British Empire after World War II, keep our democracy by giving up our empire. I don't want to overstate this. The British did not do a particularly brilliant job of liquidating their empire. The most intractable places on earth today are all part of the residue of this alleged benevolent empire, that is Palestine, Cyprus, Kashmir, Ireland. There were several clear cases where British imperialists defined their nation's commitment to democracy in order to keep their foreign privileges. Kenya in the 1950s, the Anglo-French-Israeli invasion of Egypt in 1956 are particularly savage examples. But the overall thrust of post-war British history is clear. The people of the British Isles, after the defeat of Nazism, realized that in order to keep the jewel in the crown of their empire, India, it would require that they resort, as they had so often in the past, to administrative massacres. In order to do that, Britain itself would have to become a tyranny. They therefore chose democracy over imperialism, gave up their empire, and remain a democracy today. In her book, The Origins of Totalitarianism, the political philosopher Hannah Arendt writes about British imperialism, and I quote, "On the whole, it was a failure because of the dichotomy between the nation-state's legal principles and the methods needed to oppress other people permanently. The failure was neither necessary nor due to ignorance or incompetence. British imperialism knew very well that administrative massacres could keep India in bondage, but they also knew that public opinion at home would not stand for such measures. Imperialism could have been a success if the nation-state had been willing to pay the price, to commit suicide and transform itself into a tyranny. It is one of the glories of Europe, and especially of Great Britain, that she preferred to liquidate the empire," unquote. I agree with this judgment. When one looks at the Blair government's unnecessary and futile support of Bush's invasion of Iraq, one can only conclude that it was an atavistic response, a British longing to relive the glories and cruelties of their past. The American attempt to combine domestic democracy with tyranny over foreigners is hopelessly contradictory and hypocritical. A country can be democratic or it can be imperialistic, but it cannot be both. The American political system failed to prevent this combination from developing, and I believe that it is by now probably incapable of correcting it. The evidence strongly suggests that the legislative and judicial branches of our government have become so servile in the presence of the imperial presidency, they have largely lost the ability to respond in a principled and independent manner. But given the conglomerate control of our mass media, the difficulties of mobilizing our large and diverse population, it seems unlikely. It is possible that at some future moment the U.S. military could actually take over the government and declare a dictatorship, though they would undoubtedly find a gentler, more user-friendly name for it. That is, after all, how the Roman Republic ended, by being turned over to a populist general, Julius Caesar, who after his assassination was succeeded by his grandnephew, Octavian, who then proclaimed himself dictator for life and named himself the first emperor, Augustus Caesar. I think it's unlikely that the American military will go this route. Meanwhile, the all-volunteer army has become an ever more separate institution in our society, its profile less and less like that of the general populace. Nonetheless, the officer corps might well worry about how the American people would react to a move
toward open military dictatorship. Moreover, prosecutions of low-level military torturers from Abu Ghraib prison and killers of civilians in Iraq have demonstrated to enlisted ranks that obedience to illegal orders can result in their being punished, whereas officers go free. No one knows whether ordinary American soldiers would obey clearly illegal orders to oust an elected government, or whether the officer corps has sufficient confidence to issue such orders. The present system already offers the military high command so much in funds, prestige, and future employment via the military-industrial revolving door that a perilous transition to anything like direct military rule would make little sense under reasonably normal conditions. So my guess is that the U.S. will maintain a facade of constitutional government and drift along until financial bankruptcy overtakes it. Bankruptcy will, of course, not mean the literal end of the United States any more than it did for Germany in 1923, China in 1948, or Argentina just a few years ago, 2001 and 2. It might, in fact, open the way for an unexpected restoration of the American system, or for military rule, revolution, or simply for some new development we cannot yet imagine. Certainly, such a bankruptcy would mean a drastic lowering of our standard of living, a loss of control over international affairs, a process of adjusting to the rise of other powers, including China and India, and a further discrediting of the notion that the United States is somehow exceptional compared to other nations. We will have to learn what it means to be a far poorer nation and the attitudes and manners that go with it. The deficit in the U.S. current account, that is, the imbalance in trading of goods and services, as well as the shortfall in all other cross-border payments, from interest income and rents to dividends and profits or direct investments, it underwent, in the last quarter of last year, its fastest ever quarterly deterioration. Those of you who remember your Econ 100AB course somewhere back in the Cenozoic will recall your professor saying that any time the current account deficit should rise to, say, 3% of GDP, the country is a basket case. Ours is at 6.4%. The trade deficit with China alone rose to $201.6 billion, the highest imbalance ever recorded with any country. Meanwhile, the country has lost nearly 3 million manufacturing jobs. To try to cope with these imbalances, Congress raised the national debt limit from $8.2 trillion to $8.96 trillion. The national debt is the total amount owed by the government and should not be confused with a federal budget deficit, the annual amount by which federal spending exceeds revenue. Had Congress not raised the debt limit, the U.S. government would not have been able to borrow more money and would have had to default on its massive debts. Among the creditors that financed this unprecedented sum, the two largest are the central banks of China and Japan, both of which are the managers of the huge trade surpluses these countries enjoy with the United States. This helps explain why our debt burden has not yet triggered what standard economic theory would dictate, a steep decline in the value of the U.S. dollar, followed by a severe contraction of the American economy because we could no longer afford the foreign goods we like so much. So far, both the Chinese and Japanese governments continue to be willing to be paid in dollars in order to sustain American purchases of their exports. For the sake of their own domestic employment, both countries lend huge amounts to the American Treasury, but there is no guarantee how long they will want to or be able to do so. Herb Stein used to be the chairman of the Council of Economic Advisers in a Republican administration, rather famously once said, things that can't go on forever don't. And that's what we're talking about. Marshall Auerbach, an international financial strategist whom I admire, says we've become a Blanche DuBois economy, named after the leading character, of course, in Tennessee Williams' play, A Streetcar Named Desire, heavily dependent, as was Blanche, on the kindness of strangers. Unfortunately, in our case, as in Blanche's, there are not many strangers left willing to support our illusions. So I believe and hope that our imperial venture will end not with a nuclear bang, but a financial whimper. It seems to be unlikely that a president or Congress from either party will or could manage to dismantle the military-industrial complex, end the secrecy and the black budgets that make public oversight of what our government does impossible. Bear in mind, 40% of the defense budget is not readable by any citizen, and for that matter, only by about five members of Congress,
who never do it, and bring the President's secret army, the Central Intelligence Agency, under Democratic control. I therefore conclude that Nemesis, in Greek mythology, the goddess of vengeance, the punisher of hubris and arrogance, is already present in our country, simply biding her time before she makes her presence known. Thank you very much. I'd be glad to try to respond to questions and comments. The question was, what about

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1: The desire to dominate. Imperialism does not ever actually work through consent. It is a form of pure tyranny. It can't mean anything else, despite the fact that there is a cottage industry of Englishmen publishing books about how lucky you were to have been a member of the British Empire. Again, it's never reported from the receiving end. Hard to think of anything that about which Americans are more gullible than television programs about the beauties of the British Empire. I don't think that, for example, you could easily explain the conquest of Iraq entirely in capitalist terms. The main purpose of the war was to replace the two lost pillars of our policies in East Asia. We lost Iran in 1979 as a result of our own foolishness in overthrowing Mohammad Mossadegh back in 1953 and bringing in the Shah. We had begun to lose Saudi Arabia because of the placing of American troops in Saudi Arabia after 1991, and many prominent devout Saudis, not least of whom was our former friend, asset, and partner Osama bin Laden, deeply resented the idea that the charge to the Saudi, to the House of Fahd, to defend the two most sacred sites in Islam, Mecca and Medina, should now be turned over to ignorant infidels. As a result of this, the Saudis began to tighten up on the use of our bases in Saudi Arabia, particularly Prince Sultan Air Base outside Riyadh. We finally had to close it, and we actually launched the attack on Iraq from Qatar. Yes, sir.
2: In the event of the projection that you are presenting in Gnosis of a transition from American hegemony, the ongoing needs of the larger concentrations of capital in Halliburton and elsewhere for protection of those assets would seem to suggest some new configuration, indeed, not necessarily a national one like China, but perhaps a new international institution. Could you comment on that trend and the danger it would pose, obviously, for democracy anywhere,
1: right,
2: including here?
1: Clearly, we're talking about an extremely complex new world that would come into being. I guess my tendency is to try and separate the obvious economic motives from the issues of imperialism. Imperialism is a choice we've made as a country. We didn't have to go in that direction. Our country was structured in such a way that we were not supposed to go in that direction. We've been warned repeatedly. The most famous warning of all is the one read at the opening session of every new Congress. It's George Washington's farewell address. The great enemy of liberty is standing armies, and it's the particular fatal enemy of Republican liberty, writes our first president. And he knew what he meant. He said standing armies will break the separation of powers. They will bring taxes, wealth, and everything to the presidency, take it away from the Congress and from the judiciary. It will have a tremendously weakening effect on federalism. That is, the states will become less and less important. Washington, D.C. prospers in all this. The next great warning was, of course, Dwight Eisenhower's own farewell address, in which he used a phrase, he invented it, military-industrial complex, the out-of-control interest in an arms industry, our growing dependence on it. In Nemesis, I devote a great deal of time to what I call military Keynesianism, that is, the use of the military budget in order to sustain the economy. We don't manufacture much in this country anymore, but we certainly do manufacture weapons, more than anybody else on Earth combined, and we sell them to anybody who wants them. All of this is to say, in a rather inchoate manner, it would be very hard to predict what economic order would come from the collapse of American imperialism. It would be such a shock to the Americans that one has to fear their own domestic reaction, the attempts of people to preserve their wealth at the expense of their fellow citizens. But I don't see any obvious economic correlations coming from this. In the meantime, what we call capitalism increasingly is as dictated by the ideology of Wall Street pundits. Neither China nor Japan, for

0: example, today conform in any rational sense to what is taught in business schools in America. They are both a form of state socialism that puts the interests of the collective above that of the individual. They are just beginning the most inchoate protection of individual property rights in China, and that the Americans pretend that these differences don't exist.
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0: Yes, sir.
2: I have a question as to where we go from here. There's a lot of anger about not only the Bush administration adventurism abroad, but the structure that allows that, where Congress and and the Senate and the President are all elected by money, and once they're in office, there's really no veto. Should our energy be put into impeachment, like many say, or should it be possibly put into trying to get some sort of a national recall as an amendment or something like that? Or is there some other place that would be more logical to solve the problem, not just stop the situation now?
0: Again, you raise the questions of the age. The only thing that can save the United States today is to reconstitute the constitutional system. If you believe that the government in Washington, D.C. bears any resemblance whatsoever to the structure of government outlined in the Constitution of 1787, the burden of proof is on you. It simply isn't the case. The two most powerful institutions in the government today are located on the south bank of the Potomac River, and they're entirely in the hands of the president, namely the Department of Defense and the Central Intelligence Agency, with no possibility of oversight of any sort. And it's why the National Intelligence Estimate of October 2002 on Iraq, not one single word in it was true. Every word was fiction. And the Congress bought it and went to war over it. These things are things that has to be faced, and it strikes me as simply inconceivable that any president of any party could stand up to the enormous pressures that would be put on him if he tried to really rein in the military-industrial complex, abolish the CIA, or abolish that part of the CIA that needs to be abolished, or things of that sort. Military Keynesianism and the military-industrial complex, it's now so deeply insidious in our society that Lockheed Martin and Boeing in places of this sort know what they're doing on a big project like the B-2 bomber. They put a piece of that in as many constituencies as they possibly can, so that if any congressman or woman should get the idea that we didn't need another weapon of mass destruction, they put half their constituency out of work. I don't mean to be facetious about this, but I mean the two senators of the state of Washington are two very pleasant, liberal, well-educated women, very smart. Say Boeing to them, and before your very eyes, they will turn into bloodlusting fascist hyenas. That is their function. That is the function of the two mother hens of the Defense Facilities Subcommittee of the Senate Armed Services Committee, Kay Bailey Hutchinson of Texas and Dianne Feinstein of California. These are the states with the largest number of military bases. It's perfectly logical for a Secretary of Defense to come out and say, of the bases we have in the United States, a lot of them are worthless. They're expensive. We don't need them. They should be closed. They go back to the Civil War. Just try it. Just watch what happens in a community where you decide you're going to close their military base. Every newspaper, every preacher, every liberal college professor will say, save our base, save our jobs. I hate to tell you how increasingly dependent we are upon this huge defense expenditures, which are not even slightly covered by the formal appropriation for the Department of Defense. There's atomic weapons in the Department of Energy. There's $65 billion, which is not enough, for our wounded veterans. There is the actual defense of the United States, namely the Department of Homeland Security. It's another amount in that realm. The whole thing comes out well over $1 trillion a year and is larger than all other military expenditures on Earth combined. Now, that's the cul-de-sac that you're working your way into. And then if you decide you just want to start shutting this down, a lot of people are going to have to relearn farming. There's no easy answer to it. It's a rigged system right now because the Chinese and the Japanese like it the way it's rigged. It serves their short-term interests, and it certainly serves our short-term interests. They lend us the money to maintain our level of living. But, as I say, it won't go on forever.
2: Well, what do you think of the possibility of a recall election, and where would it compare for our energies versus impeachment or something else?
0: No, it's a perfectly logical and sensible question to say, okay, what do we do? And I can't keep saying to people, it's time to pay off that condo in Vancouver. Prepare your escape route. If you don't think about it, then you're not thinking at all. To rebuild the constitutional system would require a mobilization of citizenry that is almost unimagined. The citizens do not play the role that Benjamin Franklin thought they would. Elementary oversight on their government. They don't even try. They couldn't get the information if they wanted it. The media are in the hands of conglomerate control that make money off of advertising. Rupert Murdoch has just proposed buying a third of the Los Angeles Times. You might try it, but the Freedom of Information Act is today one of the hardest things on earth to implement. It has been screwed royally by the Republican administration. But at the same time, well, what do I think I'm doing as a 75-year-old man writing three books intended to draw attention to things that I know and I know the public doesn't know? It's to try and mobilize the inattentive to do something. Americans are scared. That they really are beginning to wake up to the fact that these are not anomalies that are going to be fixed by a little election off of an electronic voting machine. It's going to require quite a bit more than that, it seems to me. First of all, I mean, it's not to say that it's inconceivable. In my lifetime, probably the single most important legislation ever enacted in the United States, one man, one vote, did come about as a result of mass civil rights protest movement. That decision was made by the Supreme Court. And it just shows, though, that at certain times you need that kind of institution when the deadlock of democracy overwhelms you. So the precedent is there. It could be done. The country could be mobilized. And that's what we're trying to do, but my own feeling is today it's probably too late.
3: Is China going into debt in dollars for natural resources worldwide in case of the collapse of the dollar, and also the shifting a certain amount to euros?
0: Well, yes. I mean, that is to say, the most important state secret of the People's Republic of China today is the exact composition of its foreign holdings. It's somewhere around $1 trillion, of which probably three quarters are in dollars. But they certainly were never going to tell us exactly how much, because they privately move it every day, if they possibly can, out of dollars. They are accepting an increasingly disvalued currency, namely the dollar that Walmart lives off of, with the stuff they manufacture in China. The Chinese understand that. What they want out of it is not value in the dollar, but continued work domestically to build up their huge, growing industrial power. It's the fastest growing economy on earth today, and has been for the last 15 years. It is also huge, well-educated, without religious fissures, they finally awakened, as the Hong Kong joke has it. China just had a couple of bad centuries and it's back. It certainly is back, and we should learn to adjust to it and live with it rather than resist it. But China itself, of course, indeed is aware that any run against the dollar, it and Japan would be the world's largest losers. They would lose catastrophically in terms of the value of their reserves as the dollar began to collapse. And they're very good and conservative managers of their economy. Meanwhile, they're around certainly using the dollar assets they have to invest in raw materials of all sorts all over the world. They need them for their growing economy. They consume huge amounts of them. This is the way the world works, and I don't see any possible way to resist it. But I am optimistic about China. I think they know what they're doing, that they're doing it well and doing it effectively. The thing that the Chinese public admires most about them is they've dismantled an utterly incoherent Leninist system without the consequences that occurred in the former Soviet Union. And that's what they wanted. That's what their government is delivering. Yes, sir.
4: A couple of points. One is, it's inconceivable that our Congress cannot do something like saying for each base closed that that amount of money will be spent on our infrastructure, because I've read that we need at least $5 trillion to rebuild our water systems, our bridges, our roads, our schools. So lots of jobs could be created to actually improve the quality of life. That's the first point. There was a book that came out a couple of years ago by R.I. Reid called The United States of Europe. Yeah. He says it's a best-kept secret that the European Union is now 500 million people, produces more engineers every year by an exponential number compared to the United States, more patents, pays 10 times the amount of money to third world nations for helping them, but doesn't tag it to countries that have oil and stuff,
0: yes,
4: and is responsible for 90% of the peacekeeping forces, but they're not sending them to places where there's oil, but places that really need them. So because of that, most of the votes in the UN will back the EU. The other thing is Russia and Iran are starting to go over to Euro,
0: yes,
4: for oil. If oil starts being sold in Euro, that's the end of the United States, because it won't be reserve currency.
0: Oh, no, if Saudi Arabia tomorrow said that we want to be paid for our oil in euros, yeah, the American Stock Exchange collapses at once. The United States is over. That is, the dollar no longer has any backing at all. That's what backs the dollar today, is the fact that oil is priced in dollars.
4: But the interesting thing about the European Union is, in spite of the fact it's capitalist, it has strong regulations and enforces them against antitrust and for safe working environments and everything else. So it's a capitalism that includes the working class. There's a number of books that have come out, and each one of them sort of triangulates on what your books do. They complement each other. They overlap. And there's one book I read recently by James Carroll called The House of War on the history,
0: yes,
4: of the Pentagon. But he mentions in January of 1943, four events occurred. The Pentagon was opened. The Manhattan Project began. Roosevelt said he would not accept anything except for unconditional surrender. And Roosevelt authorized the intentional targeting of civilian populations and civilian infrastructure. And according to Carroll, we've never looked back. And the Pentagon and the military has trumped any idea of statesmanship.
0: Well, I think that those are important events, and it's worth mentioning that the 40% of the defense budget that remains secret, that can only be seen by uniformed military officers, that wasn't something that the Bush administration started. That goes back to the Manhattan Project, contrary to Article 1 of the Constitution, which says, guarantees the citizens will be given an accurate account of how their tax dollars were spent. That's not been true in the United States for 60 years, and the Supreme Court has waltzed around that issue 100 times, just to make sure that nobody ever says the Constitution actually holds here. The cul-de-sac that we are in today has been a long time building. World War II and the Cold War, of course, were the origins of our huge military empire around the world. It's only as a result of things like neoconservative fantasies and the breakdown of oversight within our government that has now made the situation approaching crisis.
5: I was wondering, when this collapse, economic, military, how you thought it was going to affect, in general, borders across the world, but especially ours here with Tijuana. I mean, obviously, there's a considerable degree of racism. Any comments on
0: that? You've raised a lot of issues.
5: Yeah.
0: But it just to say, I think, as the United States starts to go down, there will be as little weeping for it as there was for the former USSR. That is to say, the place where nemesis enters, where the hubris enters. I mean, that is, throughout the Cold War, we did a lot of things that I would not want to say were selfless, But they were certainly in our own interest too, such as the Marshall Plan. But they were intended to create a livable world. It was only after the collapse of the Soviet Union in 1991 that we began to hear these phrases, we won the Cold War. We didn't win it. We both lost it. We were always richer than they were. They lost it first because they were poorer. We are now facing more or less the same sets of forces that they did. Imperial overstretch, extreme economic rigidity, inability to reform. When they start going down, they go very fast. But the hubris, we began to speak of full spectrum dominance, the Air Force's phrase. We were the new Rome, the lone superpower. We dominated the world. We were athwart the world, a new colossus that Wolfowitz in the first Bush administration was already writing the doctrine that said under no circumstances should we ever allow any nation or combination of nations to be able to challenge us in any way militarily. I mean, this is a statement, this is a Roman statement. That is, we'll treat the rest of the world the way the Romans treated Carthage. That is, nobody will ever try that again. You see where this then leads to preventive wars. That's what the Japanese did to us in December of 1941. We are trapped in one right now by one of the most, you know, unbelievably incompetent group of people we've ever come across. The 9/11 Commission report says that on the time of the invasion of Iraq, we had four people in the army who read Arabic. We're told it took 2 years into the Iraq War before the president finally began to have hammered into him the difference between Sunni and Shia Islam, which is a little bit like, you know, we're sitting around talking about Catholicism and Protestantism in this country. They do exist. They're different, and that they make a difference. What will happen on cross-border developments and things of this sort? Clearly, Latin America has been ignored, has been feeling on the receiving end of the so-called neoliberal economic order, the endless statement that free trade will raise incomes. We seem to have no memory in this country of what the North American Free Trade Agreement was going to do to bean and corn production in Mexico, but it's done it. We want the Mexicans to continue to take unrestricted American exports of beans and corn into Mexico, putting everybody out of work and leading them to say, if I'm going to survive, I have to go work where the work is. And in the meantime, the discussion of this in America is, as you said, clouded with great amounts of racism. None of this is the least bit attractive, but that's the way it's going.
6: I want to thank you very much for the work that you're doing. I'm very concerned about something. The warships are all assembled for strike against Iran.
0: Yes.
6: The scenario that I see happening is that Israel will strike Iran, or there'll be some kind of new terrorist attack conveniently on the United States. Maybe some warship will get struck. We have to go and bomb them and destroy another nation. Are we on the brink of World War III?
0: Well, I don't think it would be World War III. It said Americans like for their tragedies to have happy endings. We're about to have a routine tragedy, one without a happy ending. I mean, that is back in the meaning of what is tragedy. What you just said about Iran is now, I'm not trying to be snotty, it's common knowledge. The problem is not really difficult. That is, learn to live with Iran. It is surrounded by nuclear powers, by the Soviet Union to the north, by Israel to the west, by India and Pakistan to the east, and by the United States in the Persian Gulf. Once you're in that position, there's only one possible way of deterring aggression against you, and that is to have nuclear weapons yourself. That is to say, that's what was wrong with Saddam Hussein. He didn't have them, and we knew he didn't have them. Now, then, in the case of Iran, there's nothing more easily deterred than an independent nuclear strike force of the sort that Iran might develop. It is impossible to disguise where a nuclear-armed weapon has come from. And people who launch them know that they will disappear the next day. the retaliation would be that devastating. It's worked very well. Our press lives off of the idea that Kim Jong-il is some drunken ice cream eater watching old movies. The North Koreans have a superb record of rationality in the face of our continuous presence and threats that have been there since the Korean War. The Iranians could easily be deterred, but they are saying we're going to have the capacity not to just be overwhelmed by the juggernaut from the West. Yes, sir.
7: My specific question has to do with what you predict in reference to the predictions of catastrophe if we were to leave Iraq. Of course, we're going to leave Iraq. It's just a question of whether it's later or sooner. Regarding those who say it will be a catastrophe, the likes of which we cannot imagine,
0: yes.
7: Would you comment on that? And what Iran will do to enhance their own position in the Middle East as our position diminishes in Iraq?
0: It's a good question. It goes back to the fact that you pay a price for incompetent government. I mean, our government is making mistakes of the sort Talleyrand used to talk about. That is to say, you lose a lot for this kind of mistakes. To have decided to attack a country that was arbitrarily and crazily put together by the British out of the remnants of the Ottoman Empire after the First World War, and which could only be held together through dictatorial means, that Iraq was ruled by a Sunni minority military government. The majority population are Shia. The moment you destroy that Sunni minority military government, the Shia are going to come to power. And that they're going to ally themselves with a country right next door, where most of them have spent their exile from Saddam Hussein anyway, namely Iran, the Shia superpower. That this is not going to be good, given American interests, given our interference in Iranian affairs since 1953, 1979, one thing after another. It's not going to be good for the Israelis, even if the Israelis are telling you that they'd like to have it done. They're just plain wrong. You're going to create an arc of Shia power that is going to make Israel's position as it is today much more tenuous than it has been in the past. What's going to happen in Iraq? I believe it's already happened. That is, the Shia have simply come to power. If the Sunni will not accept this, they will be destroyed in a civil war. The Kurds have already declared their independence for all intents and purposes and have the means to maintain it. There is no reason on earth why we should be there any longer. We will be hated till the end of time by the Iraqis, for good reason. You ask after a while, what is the point of trying to get information out to the American public? They don't pay any attention. But I think, yes, we should have been gone a long time ago. The truth of the matter is we've built five monumental military bases that will also be there, it looks like, till the end of time. Whether we'll be on them or not, it's one thing. But Kellogg Brown and Root has poured so much concrete at Balad, at Talil Air Base, at these huge dual runway. Talil Air Base is built right next door to the oldest building on Earth, the Ziggurat at Ur, the Sumerian. Most of the, they have to keep it separated today because the Marines painted Semper Fi on it as they passed en route to Baghdad. I think certainly we ought to be out of there and cutting our losses as fast as possible. Instead, we have two carrier task forces in the Persian Gulf and two more on, you know, within striking distance. That's looks like an attack force. Thank you. Yes, sir.
8: Why that you think that the group that has taken over the U.S. Federal government as the military-industrial complex, rather than simply the capitalist class of the United States, and let me say just briefly why. It looks like there are lots of corporations that I wouldn't think of this military connections, that is, right. Huge energy companies like Exxon, huge banking companies, outfits like Walmart, agricultural, yes, commodities companies, even Boeing, which I believe does most of its business in civilian airliners.
0: Right.
8: That is, all of these are companies that can count on the United States government to go to bat for them no matter who gets hurt or how much it costs. So why would you think that it's companies that have a military connection that are central rather than the whole of corporate capitalism in dominating American foreign policy?
0: Good point. Well said. But distinctions matter. And it is, I think, important not to lump them all together as capitalist countries. In the case of Lockheed Martin, the world's largest munitions company, they have only one customer for the things they do. The revolving door is complete. That is to say, half the executives in the Pentagon are former members of the board of Lockheed Martin Company. And the other way around. As you retire from the armed forces, you can get a very good job at Lockheed Martin Missile Systems in Dallas or wherever else it may be. And this repeated down through Raytheon and Northrop and a lot of others. I believe that these things themselves do matter because this is not capitalism in any sense at all. That is, there's nothing capitalist at all about the weapons industry. They make products that it doesn't matter that they don't work. The important thing about those products is they're expensive. That is to say, the stuff in outer space doesn't work. That is, we're putting scarecrows in the ground at Fort Greely, Alaska. They've never hit anything yet with them. We know that they don't work, but that we keep doing it anyway. And one of the reasons we keep doing it anyway is because it's providing work for a lot of people, including all the other parts suppliers and whatever else that you were referring to. I don't see that it's profitable or any guide to policy to attack the entire American corporate structure. We have enough trouble as it is. Military Keynesianism is an answer to this. It wasn't John Maynard Keynes who thought up that phrase. It was a Polish economist during World War II who used it to explain the enormous success of Adolf Hitler's economy when he came to power. And it is Keynes said, given the fact that at the height of the Great Depression, people simply couldn't buy anything because they had no income, that is the function of the government in counter-cyclical spending to provide work even if it was make work. He said we could bury money in disused mine shafts and pay workers to go dig it up. Well, we found something almost equally good, nuclear weapons, and moreover, more acceptable, because there are a lot of people awfully suspicious of Keynes' original Rooseveltian Keynesian version that it gave too much power to the working class. Moreover, in Keynes' concept, it was counter-cyclical. When employment returned, then we started paying off our debts. Once you start down the military route, believe me, you never cut back. It never stops. You can't turn it off. And it also sets up a wonderful vicious cycle in which you have weapons around and people who want to use them, which lead to wars, and wars lead to the need for more weapons, and they continue to expand in an exponential manner. But no, let me just conclude by saying, I don't think that it changes the focus of our discussion to attack the entire industrial economy in America and the way it is structured. I'm not trying to defend it, but I am saying it's different from what interests me here, and that is the intervening variable, that the causative link that connects domestic democracy and foreign empire, and that's militarism. And militarism is a taboo subject in America that people don't want to discuss. They don't want to acknowledge its existence. Thank you very much.
1: 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Joe Ritchie is our general manager and editor. I'm David Barsamyan. Thank you for listening. We go out with the Dream Flags, Fascist Gun in the West.

0: Hi, this is Steve Inskeep. When you roll out of bed, bleary-eyed and groggy, if you're like me, the first thing on your mind is getting something to wake you up. 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
1: Since returning to power last year, the Trump administration has been making radical changes to the immigration process.
2: Someone shows up for court. The judge dismisses the case straight away. ICE officers are waiting outside to detain and deport them.
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2: right,
3: but that's increasingly at odds with what their experience will be.
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5: Live from NPR News in Washington, I'm Ryland Barton. The U.S. military says it's launching strikes on Iranian targets a day after it thwarted a missile attack on American forces in Jordan. In a statement, U.S. Central Command says, quote, "The strikes are a powerful response to yesterday's attempted Iranian attacks on U.S. forces based in the Middle East. The escalation comes after a period of calm and has sent oil prices climbing again." Republicans threatened repercussions after Anthony Fauci repeatedly invoked the Fifth Amendment rather than answer questions during a contentious Senate hearing over COVID-19 today. NPR's Jonathan Lambert has more.
6: Here's basically how Senator Paul summarized it.
7: Publicly, Anthony Fauci promoted the theory that the virus arose naturally, while privately, he was well aware of a mountain of evidence suggesting the virus originated in the lab.
6: Scientists I've spoken with dispute that characterization. They say that the senator is cherry-picking examples from early in the pandemic when there was a lot of confusion and scientists were constantly updating what they were thinking based on new evidence. Now, most virologists think that evidence supports the virus jumping from an animal to a human, not from a lab.
5: NPR's Jonathan Lambert reporting. Todd Blanche's nomination to become attorney general has stalled. Key Republicans have demanded more assurances about the settlement that gave President Trump and members of his family protection from tax audits. The Senate Judiciary Committee had been scheduled to vote tomorrow to advance Blanche's nomination to the floor, but Republican Senators John Cornyn and Tom Tillis have threatened to withhold their support. Attorneys general from 44 states are calling on the administration to crack down on the booming prediction market industry. NPR's Bobby Allen reports.
8: The Trump administration is currently rewriting the federal rules for the prediction market industry. Companies like Kalshi and Polymarket that have thrived in Trump's second term. And Trump officials want them regulated by the federal government as a type of financial investment product, not gambling. But a newly public letter sent by 44 states sends a clear message to regulators in Washington. State officials view prediction markets as having made an end run around state laws and state taxes, especially when it comes to sports betting, which accounts for most of the billions of dollars wagered on Kalshi and Polymarket. But other topics are popular too, like politics and elections. $200 million has already been wagered on the sites ahead of the midterms. Bobby Allen, NPR News.
5: OpenAI's unintended hacking attack of another AI company was more extensive than initially reported. In an update about its investigation, the ChatGPT maker says its rogue program also broke into several publicly available services like code paste websites and screenshot services. The incident took place during a test of OpenAI's models in a supposedly inescapable lab environment, but the program broke out of the so-called sandbox and gained access to the internet. U.S. stocks fell today. This is NPR News. A new U.S. study suggests invasive mold infections can be an underappreciated threat. CDC researchers found about 450 cases in Atlanta area hospitals over 5 years, with a third of patients dying in the hospital. Mold exposure is a recurring problem after natural disasters. Every year, the residents of a Maryland retirement community brings the joy of snail mail to pen pals born in the era of texting. NPR's Lakshmi Singh reports it's helping some baby boomers and Gen Alphas build friendships.
9: There's nothing like a competitive game of bingo to cement a friendship between two people born at least 60 years apart. Oakcrest Senior Living Center held a meet and greet this summer. Retirees finally met their Kingsville Elementary School pen pals after months of exchanging handwritten letters with third graders not used to waiting days, let alone weeks, for a conversation to unfold. 76-year-old Diana Lohr unexpectedly found a kindred spirit in her pen pal.
10: She has put a lot of thought into what she's saying and actually put it all together for me.
9: Pen pals bridging a generational divide. Lakshmi Singh, NPR News.
5: The people of St. Mary's in Newfoundland and Labrador can finally breathe easy after the provincial government agreed to get rid of the foul smell of rotten fish that has for years wafted over their tiny community. The source was 110 3,000-gallon tanks of fermented fish sauce left behind by the Atlantic Seafood Sauce Company more than 20 years ago. It's NPR.
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13: Welcome to The New Yorker Radio Hour. I'm Jonathan Blitzer. I'm a staff writer at The New Yorker. This is a special episode of our program today. I've covered immigration for more than a decade, and I think it's pretty clear that immigration is the defining political issue of our time, beyond all the other disruptions of the Trump administration. When Trump launched his 2016 campaign, he blamed Mexico for sending rapists, drug dealers, and criminals across the border. There was the Muslim ban, family separation, a whole host of radical actions. But the current term has made the first one seem almost quaint, trying to overturn birthright citizenship, racially profiling U.S. citizens, jailing tens of thousands of immigrants in appalling conditions. And then there's been nearly two dozen shootings by immigration agents, at least six of them fatal to date. I could go on and on. The question of who has a right to be in the United States is absolutely central to our country right now. Later in this program, I'm going to speak with a Democrat and a Republican in Congress about how voters are receiving Trump's immigration policies and how that may affect the midterms. But first, I'm going to tell you a story about a guy I met here in New York, a refugee from Guinea in West Africa. His name is Alseni. Alseni was early in the process of applying for asylum in the United States when he walked into 26 Federal Plaza in June 2025. It's a big federal office building in Lower Manhattan with an immigration court on the 12th floor. This is the building where, you might have heard, an Army veteran started a fire last week as a protest against ICE. But Alseni was there a year ago. Alseni is his first name. He asked me not to use his last name.
4: Yeah, at the beginning, I wasn't scared at all, because when I first went, there were a lot of people there. Everyone was busy with their own situation. So it wasn't nothing concerning to me.
13: He was doing exactly what someone in his situation is supposed to do. He was seeking asylum from persecution back home in Guinea and had been in the U.S. for a little over a year. He had a room in the Bronx and was learning his way around New York City. It was all new, and Alseni didn't know what to make of some of the horror stories he was hearing about the Trump administration. But choosing to do things the right way, it gave him a sense of confidence.
4: Because I had not done anything wrong, there was no reason for anything bad to happen to me.
13: The meeting's short. The judge schedules another hearing so that Alseni can begin gathering the evidence for his asylum application. And a few minutes later, he leaves the courtroom holding a document with the date when he's supposed to return. He's standing by the elevator when six agents come up to him.
4: They were not wearing proper uniforms, but they also had something written on its eyes. They had face mask. Right after I came out, then they grabbed me.
13: Alseni's short and skinny, 5'5", with dark skin and short dreadlocks. He's 28 years old, and in June of 2025, he spoke next to no English. In many of our meetings, an interpreter is helping us out.
4: I told them no, I wasn't going to go with them because I had just seen the judge. So one of them actually grabbed my bag and said if I don't come with them, they will do a bad thing to me.
13: This wasn't the first time Alsaini had been accosted by government agents. He fled Guinea in 2023 after he was arrested at a political protest and beaten so badly that he suffered memory loss. In New York, when the ICE agents grabbed him, he was terrified.
4: So I was resisting at first, but they just pushed me inside the elevator and pinned me down and then put the handcuff on me.
13: You might have seen videos of people being arrested just like this at 26 Federal Plaza in New York.
14: This is one of the many hallways in lower Manhattan where mass immigration agents have been apprehending people outside of their routine immigration court check-ins. It's been
13: happening. This sort of footage exploded about a year ago because ICE was doing something it had never really attempted before, picking people off when they showed up to immigration court. Alsaini was a case in point. He thought he was just seeing an immigration judge, that he'd be back in the Bronx by the end of the day. What was going through your mind while you were in the elevator?
4: I said to myself, you're going to be arresting me and you're most likely going to be sending me back to my home country. So I was very concerned about that. But then I said to myself, if that were to happen, I would rather be detained here or even killed here than be sent back to where I had come from.
13: I cover immigration for The New Yorker, and quite frankly, I've been scrambling to document everything the current administration has done over the last 18 months. It has made radical changes to the U.S. immigration system, upending the lives of immigrants across the country. And these major policy shifts are getting overshadowed by news of immigration agents shooting and killing people in the streets of American cities. But more than anything else, what I see happening is that the president is trying to sabotage the system of legal immigration. And that is making the country a much more hostile place for immigrants. President Trump has canceled the existing legal status of hundreds of thousands of people. Our nation's promise to be a place of refuge for the persecuted is anathema to this administration. It wants to end that promise once and for all. Arresting people in immigration court is unprecedented. Had Alsaini arrived in the U.S. a year or two earlier, he would have left the courtroom that day and returned to the Bronx just like he expected. Instead, he found himself handcuffed in an elevator headed to the 10th floor of 26 Federal Plaza, where ICE has a field office.
15: Were you put in like a cell? Were there other people in that cell with you?
4: Yes, we were in the room. There were more than 60 of us in that room. I was there for 2 days. You couldn't lay because there was no space to lay down. For you to sleep, you will have to sit down, and they will give us some water, but they will also give us some cookies. That's what we had for food.
13: This ICE field office is not supposed to hold anyone for longer than 12 hours. But last summer, ICE was arresting so many people, from the immigration court and from elsewhere around the city, that the field office was jam-packed. In fact, more than 1,000 people have been held there since January 2025. Alsaini had no idea what was happening. Why was he being held? How long would it last? Agents kept pressuring him to sign things. He's smart and canny, but he never really learned to read or write. And in any case, the documents were in English. He refused to sign them. And good thing, too, because some of them, it turns out, could have got him sent back to Guinea. Alsaini didn't have a lawyer. There was no one for him to call.
15: Could you communicate with other people who were in the room with you?
4: Yes, there were many Fulani speakers. And so we will talk. And right there, actually, so many who had signed document saying they would rather be sent back because they didn't want to be in that situation.
13: 2 days later, after watching more people come and go, Alsaini heard his name called. He and some other men were taken out of the building. Again, someone handed him a document he couldn't read.
4: We were shackled. they said we were all being taken back to our home country. But then once we came out, I was taken to a separate direction.
13: Eight people are loaded into a van. It's nighttime. They drive for hours through the dark. And in the early hours of the morning, they pull up near a jail in the middle of Pennsylvania. They're at ICE's Moshannon Valley Processing Center. Al-Saini will spend the next 6 months at Moshannon. So we're on the corner of Marcy Avenue and Hooper Street in Williamsburg, outside of this beautiful old church. And we go down these stairs into the basement of the church. And that's where this law clinic has its offices. Hello. Hi, Heather. Good to see you. Heather Axford is the director of Central American Legal Assistance, known as CALA. She radiates the kind of gentle assuredness that helps when she's dealing with skeptical judges and nervous clients.
3: So the office opened in the mid-80s, but it's sort of expanded through the years.
15: Yeah, so we're like walking into, there's like a few desks. The ceilings, I have to say, are very low.
3: I know, I'm so sorry. And like even more watch out for like the beam.
13: Totally. CALA is in a warren of offices in the basement of the Transfiguration Church. It's been here since the 1980s. Desks are tucked in every corner with papers piled high. Lawyers take calls in English and Spanish. Heather has represented thousands of clients. During the first Trump administration, the advice was straightforward. File your case and start the legal process to regularize your status.
3: You spend, you know, for me, almost 20 years telling asylum seekers, go to all your appointments, go to court, tell the truth, get your proof. And I took for granted that implicit in that is court will be safe and you will be heard. And last year corrected that for me, right?
15: What has most shocked you?
3: I think it's the how lawless it is. It's like an animus against due process, right? The law is as we declare it, right? Mm-hmm. Makes it really hard as an attorney advising people because I can advise people as to what the law is.
15: Right.
3: But that's increasingly at odds with what their experience will be.
13: We know where this shift started. Late in May of 2025, the White House was angry that the government wasn't deporting more people faster. So top officials set a target for ICE, 3,000 arrests a day nationwide, well beyond what the agency was capable of. A week after that, ICE appears to have given agents the green light to start arresting people at immigration courts. The administration also issued a directive to immigration judges, telling them to dismiss cases on the spot without hearing evidence or putting decisions in writing. The idea was to set people up. Someone shows up for court. The judge dismisses the case straight away. ICE officers are waiting outside to detain and deport them.
3: The first couple days, people didn't understand what was happening, right? And you would even have people being like, oh yeah, dismiss my case. Great. But then pretty quickly people were educated. I jumped in on a case after the gentleman had been detained and he was like, I had my proof. I'm like telling the judge, no, don't dismiss my case. Look, I've got this proof. I've got these things to show you. And it doesn't matter.
13: Al-Saini is caught up in all of this. And after 2 days in a holding cell with virtually no food, he's sent to a detention center in Pennsylvania. He's desperate to find legal help, and he comes across a list of pro bono law offices. It's alphabetical. CALA is near the top. He calls the number and in his very limited English says he's from Guinea. CALA mainly works with Central Americans, but as he's explaining his situation, one of the staff attorneys, Andrea Nunes, hears his last name and recognizes where he's from.
16: When I heard the last name, I was like, I bet he's a Fulani guy from Guinea, and I bet he's got a killer case.
13: Andrea worked with Fulani people before she was at CALA. She knows about the government violence that followed a coup in Guinea in 2021.
16: He sounded like he didn't have a lot of hope, and he sounded really overwhelmed.
15: Mm-hmm. So you guys have this follow-up conversation with an interpreter.
16: Yes.
15: Is that when you start to really get a kind of fuller command of the details of his case? Your lawyer brain must be going now, and you must be thinking, wow, this guy's actually got a pretty strong asylum claim.
16: Such a good claim.
15: You're smiling as you say that. I see the fire in your eye.
16: Yeah, because you're like,
13: Al-Saini's claim is so strong because he's been subjected to violent and clear-cut political persecution. In 2023, he was at an anti-government protest when a group of state security agents arrested him. They beat him unconscious. He woke up hours later in a jail cell, covered in blood. He was held for about a week, and before he could leave, the agents took his photograph and threatened him. If they saw him at another protest, they'd kill him.
16: Claims that are so strong that you were tortured in state custody after you went to a political protest, a peaceful political protest. Oh my gosh. Like, that's what people think of when they think of asylum, like people who don't know very much about it.
15: Yeah.
16: Yeah. It's like so simple. But you know, unfortunately, that no matter how strong your claim is, if you don't have representation, it's so hard to win by yourself, especially if you're detained. Because how can you call your family in Guinea to get documents if you're detained in the U.S.?
15: Right. Alsani and Andrea spend almost 3 months putting together the evidence for his asylum case. He shares the details of his story, and then Andrea tries to run down the evidence. That means calling Alsani's sister and mother back in Guinea so that they can work the bureaucracy there to get key documents, medical records, witness statements. All the while, Alsani is stuck in Moshannon, where he lives in a room

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2: What'd you guys talk about?
3: Talk about like getting released. Sometimes he was like, because he'd been there a long time.
4: We talk about getting released. When he got detained, he used to live in Pennsylvania. He got his wife and kids in Pennsylvania. The guy came to the state when he was like a kid. All his family is here, so he doesn't even know where they're going to send him.
1: It's easy to forget the fundamental horror of a place like the Moshannon Processing Center, which is that many of the people who are held there have not committed any crime. People lose hope. They get desperate. At least two people died in Moshannon while Alsaini was there.
4: There were two that I still remember. There was one of a Chinese guy who actually hung himself. He committed suicide. There was another guy who complained. He was having chest pain. They call upon the guards, but no one came. And it was too late by the time he got to the hospital. So there were some rough things happening in there. But you have to have courage for you to continue to survive in that situation, right? And so that's what I gave myself, so that I can continue to fight for my case.
1: Alsaini had been detained at Moshannon for 4 months when he finally had his asylum hearing on September 29th.
4: The judge seemed like a nice judge, but I was concerned that I was going to lose my case.
1: The asylum hearing was virtual. The judge was in Maryland, Alsaini was in Pennsylvania, Andrea was in New York.
5: It's funny because when you go into the final hearing, as the attorney, you like in your mind have the things that you think might be the issue. I was worried about the judge being like, he's bad at dates, I don't believe him. Because that's a big thing with asylum, is credibility. And, you know, Alsaini, he was severely beaten in the head, which we had documented. But I was nervous that even when it's documented, that they would still be like, I think he's lying or something like that.
6: Right, right.
5: But that wasn't the issue. The judge totally believed him. She found that he was open in his responses and candid with the court.
1: The hearing lasted several hours. And in the end, the judge was persuaded. Alsaini had been persecuted at the hands of the Guinean government. She made her decision that day, finding that he was being targeted because of his political opinion. If he were returned to Guinea, she wrote, Alsaini would likely be jailed and possibly killed by the government. As a result, legally speaking, the U.S. could not send him back there. And yet, the judge denied Alsaini's asylum claim. The reason was technical. During the Biden administration, the government created a controversial regulation that took asylum off the table for anyone who didn't enter the country at an official port of entry. Alsaini crossed into the country from Mexico illegally in March of 2024. He was sick at the time, likely with chikungunya, which comes with a high fever, rash, and extreme joint pain. Those at least were some of the symptoms Alsaini had. So Andrea makes the case that Alsaini had a medical emergency, which was grounds for an exemption from the Biden-era rule. But the judge disagrees. And by this point, Alsaini's learned enough English that he can understand what the judge is saying.
4: So at one point I heard the judge say they were not sure whether I deserved to be granted my asylum. So I was really getting angry and wanted to respond. But of course, they would not talk to you directly.
5: I could tell that he was understanding her decision when he looked so defeated and so bummed. But then she was like, but my alternative finding is that, you know, he is eligible for withholding of removal relief.
1: Instead of asylum, the judge grants Alsaini something called withholding of removal. I'm going to parse the legalese here, because this is another major shift in how immigration law is getting reinterpreted. People who win asylum can eventually apply for permanent residency or a green card. People with withholding can't. But they also can't be deported to their home country. So this is historically counted as a win.
4: So my lawyer explained to me we will then continue to work on my case. But also this was going to allow me to come out of detention. Be released.
5: I remember calling a friend who does a lot of detained representation, and he was like, that's awesome. Withholding's really hard.

0: win. Like, you should definitely feel proud of yourself, but your client's not getting out.
1: That's Andrea Nunes, an immigration lawyer in New York. Our story continues in a moment. This is the New Yorker Radio Hour. Stay with us.
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0: This is the New Yorker Radio Hour. I'm Jonathan Blitzer. I'm a staff writer at the New Yorker, and I'm sitting in today for David Remnick. On today's episode, we're taking a close look at the ways that the Trump administration has been overhauling the nation's immigration system. We'll continue with the story of a man from Guinea who was detained after an immigration hearing. That's an unprecedented step that ICE began taking in 2025. The man's name is Alsaini. We're only using his first name for his safety. At his asylum hearing, a judge denied Alsaini's asylum status, but she granted what's called withholding of removal. That meant that Alsaini couldn't be deported back to Guinea. Before Trump's second term, most people who had won withholding of removal would be released from government custody. But that's not what happened to Alsaini. He spent the rest of the fall in Moshannon. By December, he'd been locked up for 6 months, even though the government wasn't appealing the judge's ruling in his case. And meanwhile, the Trump administration was in the midst of a highly public battle about withholding of removal.
1: Kilmar Abrego Garcia.
2: Kilmar Abrego Garcia.
0: Remember Kilmar Abrego Garcia from El Salvador?
1: That's the Maryland man who, in the beginning of the Trump administration, was picked up and deported to El Salvador, mistakenly put in a prison there, and then had to come back to the U.S.
2: There's an ongoing fight to deport him to Liberia. Abrego's attorneys say he should be sent to Costa Rica instead.
0: In the first year of Trump's second term, the government deported some 15,000 people to third countries. One group wound up in South Sudan, another in Eswatini. Afghans and Iranians were sent to Panama, a Colombian woman to the Democratic Republic of the Congo. It wasn't just that these people were deported to an unfamiliar country. That country was often just a short stop on the road back to the place they'd fled. This has now happened to two of Andrea's Guinean clients. Both had won withholding of removal in immigration court, and both were deported to Ghana. But the government of Ghana doesn't care about the ruling of a U.S. immigration judge. And so Ghana has since sent both men back to Guinea. Both of them are currently in hiding. So even with the withholding of removal decision in his case, Alsaini, like Abrego Garcia, was in a new kind of jeopardy.
3: If they send me to a third country, they just put me into a worse and worse situation.
0: There was a bond hearing to determine if Alsaini could be released now that he had won withholding of removal. But it was full of mishaps. The translator kept getting the facts wrong, garbling Alsaini's answers. Instead of a rash from his illness, the interpreter said Alsaini had pimples on his skin. Sometimes the interpreter used French words, which Alsaini couldn't understand. They lost the bond hearing. Andrea filed a motion to challenge the decision. In the meantime, though, Alsaini and Andrea knew that he could be sent out of the country at any moment. They came up with plans for what to do if that seemed to be happening.
4: We would practice. I would pretend to be ICE, and he would be Alsaini, and I would be like, oh, Alsaini, we're going to send you to Ghana. And then Alsaini would, like, do his practice, and he'd be like, I cannot be removed to Ghana because I have an appeal pending with the BIA, and I have an automatic stay. But, like, we
5: right.
4: would do
5: but
4: this.
5: You had to come up with a script, essentially.
4: We would practice it all the time just because, you know, thankfully, again, Alsaini did speak. He speaks really, I'm really impressed by his English.
5: Yeah.
4: Again, it's not good enough for court, but, you know,
5: Well, he essentially learned it in immigration detention.
4: Yeah, it's so wild. But he can advocate
5: the new American
4: himself.
5: Dream. It's like such an incredible dystopian version of cultural assimilation.
4: But I thought to myself, okay, like maybe if they accidentally try to send him somewhere, he can advocate for himself and they'll understand.
0: ICE tends to move people with little to no warning. Often the only way that someone finds out that they are about to be moved is that their commissary account is frozen. They can't buy food or make calls. One day, late in December, Alsaini's account stops working. He tries to make a phone call, but can't. He and Andrea have a plan for this, too. They've put money on a friend's account. He calls Andrea and puts Alsaini on the line.
4: You know, my commissary's been shut off. He was really worried. He was like, I'm scared. And those are the worst words to hear from someone, especially in his situation.
0: Within hours, Alsaini's on a bus heading who knows where.
3: Once we got off the bus and then they took us to an airplane, then I said to myself, oh, wow, so they finally actually going to be deporting me. So I was really, really worried at that point.
0: When the plane finally lands, the ICE agents say,
3: some of you are staying here, but then others are going to be continuing.
0: They read through a list of names. A few people get off. Alsaini does not. The plane takes off again. Another landing, another list of names. Alsaini stays shackled on the plane. They land for a third time, and finally,
3: they called my name and said they pointed to a separate vehicle. They said that's where I was going to go in.
0: A short drive later, the van pulls into a prison complex. Alsaney and the others are still in the United States. They're in Indiana at the Miami Correctional Center.
3: Yeah, when I first get there, one other guy was getting released, and we ask him how the place looked like. And he says, the place no good.
0: Immigration detention centers like Moshannon are not supposed to be like prisons. Most of the detainees are not criminals. But the Miami Correctional Facility is a prison. ICE rents space there. Alsaney was put in a small cell with one cellmate. He couldn't go outside for recreation.
3: We'll be locked up for 20 hours a day. The only time you will come out is to either eat or go take a shower.
5: So you spent 20 hours of every day in essentially a cell.
3: Yes, there were two of us in a cell. The bathroom was also within that cell. Everything was there.
5: What was the food like?
3: The food was in, there was no food, really. It was only sandwich that they gave you, like peanut butter sandwich or bologna sandwich. That's what you will get.
0: Alsaney doesn't eat pork, so he'd have to trade the bologna sandwiches for something he could eat.
3: For me to get a peanut butter sandwich, I needed two bologna sandwiches to get one peanut butter sandwich.
5: That was the rate. That was the going rate.
0: Many of the people working in the ICE detention center were inmates from the prison, cleaning, doing other menial jobs. Alsaney said the prisoners had more opportunities to be out of their cells than the immigrants did, which reminded me of something another person being detained by ICE told me recently. We're less than prisoners.
4: Their staff, I think, was really violent. Alsaney got pepper sprayed by staff there at least one time.
0: Weeks go by. Alsaney says officers would come by to ask who was willing to be deported. They would also look for people who were willing to be sent to third countries.
3: ICE will come every day and tell you so-and-so country is willing to take you, and so you just sign and get deported to that country.
5: Did you know anyone who got sent to a third country, to a country that wasn't their home country?
3: Yeah, I knew the Senegalese guy who got sent back to Ghana, but I knew a lot of people who got sent to a third country, countries that they were not from. So I better be detained, then get out and do something good for my life than being sent back and getting killed. Because if you're taking me home, they will kill me. So if you're sending me home, I'll tell you to kill me right now.
0: Alsaney and I talked about this a lot. He really means it when he says that he'd rather die in the U.S. than go back to Guinea. He and Andrea are increasingly desperate to get him out of detention. She files a petition known as a writ of habeas corpus. Habeas is one of the bedrock legal rights in a democracy. You cannot be held indefinitely without any actual charges. Andrea wants a judge to evaluate whether ICE could go on holding Alsaney. At the Miami Correctional Facility, things are getting worse by the day. These are men from all over the world, locked up in abysmal conditions, with no idea when they might be released.
3: You have to understand the state of mind of people in that kind of situation, because people are hopeless. And so they feel like they have nothing to lose. And so they are always frustrated. And they can take that frustration up onto you.
0: Fights sometimes broke out. Guards reacted harshly. They pepper sprayed men and threw them into solitary confinement, regardless of whether they were instigators or victims. One morning, Alsaney is on the breakfast line when he notices another detainee having some sort of emotional breakdown.
3: He was screaming and crying and saying if they don't take him out of there, he's going to hurt someone. The guard said, if you want to kill yourself, kill yourself. You want to kill someone, I don't care.
0: Remember, Alsaney is short and thin. In moments like this, he's an easy target. Before Alsaney realizes what's even happening, the man is attacking him.
3: This guy comes from behind me while we were waiting for food. He comes from behind me and ripped my dread and then almost took out my eye.
0: When the guards finally get the man off him, Alsaney's lost a chunk of hair. His scalp is bleeding. But worse, he's really worried about his eye. He can't open it. It's bleeding badly. When he asks for medical attention,
3: they said they don't care about it. They told me to get out of their face and leave. If I didn't leave, they were going to pepper spray me or stuff like that.
0: Back in the cell later in the morning, when someone comes around to count the detainees, Alseini asks again for medical assistance. The woman doing the count says she'll ask, but she doesn't come back. A few hours later, someone else does, though, with major news, news about a legal development. A judge has finally decided on Alseini's habeas petition, and after 9 months of being held in detention, the judge orders that he has to be released immediately. It's February 12th, 2026.
3: I was sleeping, and then the lady came and called my name. She said, "You're going home." I said, "Going home where?" She said, "You're going back to New York. You should start packing your stuff. We can't keep you here even for 20 minutes.
0: Andrea is overjoyed. She arranges for a volunteer to pick him up from the detention center, buy him a bus ticket. And by the next day, he's back in New York. And that's where he is now. Kind of back where he started. Learning his way around the city, looking for work, trying to make a life for himself. Alseini isn't the kind of person to talk much about his trauma, but clearly everything he's been through, first in Guinea, now in the U.S., had added a layer of difficulty and chaos to his life. It's surely having an impact on how he thinks about his future. At the time of his release, there were nearly 70,000 people being held in immigration detention, more people than ever. And that number doesn't begin to capture the millions of lives that have been turned upside down by the president's mass deportation campaign. In the meantime, the legal landscape was shifting. The administration's courthouse arrests began to face legal setbacks in court.
6: A federal judge in California is banning federal officials from making arrests at immigration courts nationwide in a setback for the Trump administration's crackdown.
0: In New York, a judge ordered the government to stop detaining people at 26 Federal Plaza, where all of this started for Alseini.
7: In the ruling, the court wrote that while, quote, there is a strong governmental interest in enforcing immigration laws, there is also a serious interest in allowing migrants to pursue asylum claims without fear of arrest.
0: But the morning after the judge's ruling, masked ICE agents were back outside the courthouse, ready to make more arrests. An activist named Peter Melt-Cattell was there at the time. He tried to show them copies of the decision. The image, it reminds me of Alseini leaving the courthouse a year ago, holding a printout from the judge listing the date and time of his next appointment. You'd think the documentation might actually mean something. As Cattell described it later to a local paper, he showed them the decision, and the agents waved him away and said simply, "We don't care." This is the New Yorker Radio Hour. I'm Jonathan Blitzer, sitting in today for David Remnick. More in a moment.
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0: This is the New Yorker Radio Hour. I'm Jonathan Blitzer, sitting in today for David Remnick. I'm a staff writer covering immigration, and we're spending all of today's episode on the controversies over immigration in Trump's second term. The enforcement crackdown has been in the headlines almost every week. Just recently, there were two fatal shootings by ICE of unarmed people in a single week. The crackdown has been broadly unpopular, and I wanted to talk with lawmakers in both parties who are dealing with its consequences. I started with Jason Crow. He's a Democratic congressman from Colorado. His district was at the center of some of Trump's most inflammatory rhetoric during the 2024 election, the claim that the city of Aurora, Colorado, had been taken over by a Venezuelan gang. Jason Crow is an Army veteran and a lawyer. He's also the Democratic Party's recruitment co-chair for the midterm elections. So he's an important voice in helping candidates figure out what to say, and particularly how to talk about an issue where Democrats have been on the back foot. Talk to me about your district, because your district has sort of been ground zero for a few different plot lines. I mean, I'm thinking most recently of the recent influx of Venezuelan migrants in particular and the misinformation spread by Trump on the campaign trail.
1: Yeah, which is all BS. It is. So Aurora is the core of my district. It's about half my population, and it is one of the most diverse cities in the country. And the fact that Donald Trump would try to use it to demonize immigrants and refugees to, you know, serve as a pretext for his mass deportation and tell lies about this gang takeover, which never happened. Mm-hmm. We like many communities, have had criminal gang issues, but the vast majority of it are domestic gangs,
0: right,
1: not transnational gangs. And it's being dealt with. It is being dealt with by local law enforcement. It has been. But, you know, in so many instances, it's not based in the reality. It's the opposite of the reality in our case. So we pushed back very, very hard. And those local elected officials who actually joined with Trump to perpetuate that narrative all got beat in the election because our community is like, enough is enough. We're not going to sit here and take that.
0: Why are Democrats seen as not being the party with answers on immigration?
1: Well, Democrats did have a chance to do bigger things than immigration, and we didn't. And what is clear is that we weren't able to hold conflicting views, or what might seem like conflicting views, but they're really not, at the same time. Right? We should be able to say that it's important that we have secure borders.
0: Mm-hmm.
1: Right? The vast majority of Americans agree with that. Why can't we say that?
0: Mm-hmm.
1: Right? And at the same time, as we must also be able to say, we are going to enforce the laws against violent criminals.
0: Mm-hmm.
1: Right? If there are violent immigrant criminal organizations, we will go after those. But that is a very small portion, obviously. The vast majority of violent crime in America is domestic-related violent crime. But we have to be able to say those things to have credibility, to then take the next step and say we want a system based on dignity and humanity, and we want a pathway to citizenship for people that are here, living, working, following the rules, who want to be and will be great Americans, right? But you have to take that first step to have the credibility to take the next steps.
0: And did you feel like during, say, the Biden years, the party didn't take that first step to a sufficient degree?
1: I absolutely feel that. Absolutely. In the Biden campaign, and don't get me wrong, I'm a proud Democrat and I supported the president's campaign, but they were going to come and do an event in Colorado. And the request was, don't talk about immigration. We're not going to talk about the immigration issue. I said, what do you mean we're not going to talk about the immigration issue? It's the single biggest issue in my community. We just had 30,000 Venezuelan immigrants surge into Colorado, the largest number, more than Philadelphia and L.A. combined, right? This is the thing that we're talking about. Everybody's worried about. So I am not going to sit up there and give credence to a campaign and legitimacy to it if you're not going to talk about an issue that everybody needs to talk about.
0: Yeah.
1: Right? I'm just not going to stick my head in the sand on it. So
0: what was their response?
1: Well, I ended up not doing the event.
0: Wow.
1: Right?
0: Wow.
1: I'm not going to be a part of something that I didn't think had legitimacy.
0: Yeah.
1: So there was this sense that if we don't talk about it, if we ignore it, it'll go away, which never works in politics,
0: right?
1: It never works in governing either. So we basically gave the issue to Donald Trump. And then we see the consequences of that, the inhumanity, the brutality, and the violence of his immigration crackdown. And that is in some part a consequence of us ceding ground on the issue.
2: Mm-hmm. Your role, I mean, among the many things that you do in Congress, you're helping Dems across the country kind of message this issue. I want to hear from you how you're thinking through the messaging element of this.
1: I'm not somebody that believes that you need to choose a lane and just focus on one lane on immigration. Like some people will say, you just have to talk about it through an economic lens. Mm-hmm. Others will say a morality lens or some combination. I think you can do both. I think we have to do both. And because the cruel inhumanity of this administration is going to increase, right? They're going to do the mass deportation. They're going to continue it. Mm-hmm. There's been no relenting and no pullback on Stephen Miller's grand vision for mass deportations in America. It's going to happen. And what's going to result from that is people are going to see the extent to which immigrants and refugees are integrated into American society. Mm-hmm. They're going to see vast swaths of our workforce disappear. Mm-hmm. They're going to see our businesses shutter. They're going to see our economy contract. They're going to see their friends and neighbors and coworkers disappear from their lives. The children that go to school with our children will someday stop showing up. Mm-hmm. These are all horrible things.
2: Yeah.
1: So there is a morality and humanity argument as well as an economic one. And we should also be making the economic one. Now, we have a housing crisis, right? We're 200,000 housing units short in Colorado, much of the country. Yeah. And close to half of our workforce is disappearing or at risk of deportation in one way or another under the Stephen Miller plan. What is that going to do to the housing crisis, mm-hmm. as well as any other service industry in the state? So that's just one example, and every state has examples like it.
2: Mm-hmm.
1: And you talk to Americans, and they don't disagree with a lot of Democratic Party platform items.
2: Mm-hmm.
1: But what they do say is that Democrats lack confidence of their convictions.
2: Mm-hmm.
1: They don't have confidence. They seem weak and timid. So go in there, damn it, and own your issue.
2: Congressman, thanks so much for your time.
1: Thank you.
2: Jason Crow is a Democratic representative from Colorado. But the blowback for mass deportations is also something I heard about from one Republican in Congress, Maria Salazar. Salazar is a former TV news anchor who was elected in 2020. Her district includes most of Miami, one of the country's most heavily Latino cities. So Salazar is in a tricky spot. She's a diehard Trump supporter, but her constituents, many of whom voted for Trump, are outraged at how ICE has been operating in their streets. You're a Cuban-American who's generally supportive of the president, but you've broken with him on his signature issue, let's say, immigration.
3: Sure, indeed.
2: Where do you think the president has gone too far or has made kind of fundamental mistakes? Lay out for me where you think the administration has erred in this issue.
3: I think the administration, first of all, enforcement last year in 2025, enforcement went to a place where it did not need to go. Because when the president promised that he was going to deport the bad hombres, we all clapped. Mm-hmm. Enforcement should have been concentrated on those people who have criminal records and they are illegals or undocumented in this country, mm-hmm. not the ones who do not have a criminal record, who did not come in during the Biden years, who have set roots in this country, may have American children, are contributing to five key industries in the country. In other words, they're giving and they're making us stronger as an economy.
2: Mm-hmm.
3: I think that that enforcement part was misguided and has cost the Hispanics to flee and not consider the GOP their home anymore, which happened in 2024, as you know.
2: Mm-hmm.
3: 55% of male Hispanics voted for the president for the first time in history, mm-hmm. because unfortunately, you know, we had not spoken to them before. The president did speak, attracted them. They liked Trump. And now because of the enforcement policies, that has crumbled.
2: I know, for example, you know, when you look at the statistics from 2025, ICE arrests in the Miami area are among the highest in the country. The vast majority of people who are being arrested do not have criminal records. And so you've said that the president or the administration needs to, and these are your words, course correct Are you seeing signs of that? Are you seeing any indication that the administration is paying attention?
3: But not to the degree of what we need. Because I go back, you know, the dignity legislation, which is the my signature legislation, addresses those issues. When you look at 80% of Americans, they want some type of immigration reform. Immigration, fix this immigration period. And how can you fix it? Well, I think that the dignity provides a wonderful opportunity, is very much in the middle.
2: She's talking about a piece of legislation called the Dignity Act, the only major immigration bill before Congress right now. Salazar first introduced it in 2023, along with a Democratic co-sponsor, Veronica Escobar of Texas. The bill has since gone through some changes. When it was originally introduced, the Dignity Act offered a path to citizenship for people who are undocumented. Salazar later removed that path to citizenship. But for now, the bill still doesn't seem to be going anywhere.
3: Washington is not understanding it. The GOP is not really understanding, does not have the foresight, the understanding. There's a disconnect within my own party. And I think dignity, after 5 years of thinking about it and making it better, evolving this legislation, we have a perfect vehicle for the president to embrace.
2: What is your sense right now of the biggest roadblocks to the Dignity Act? I mean, the White House has to be one of them.
3: Lack of understanding, lack of foresight, lack of not understanding that the Republican Party needs what you call the swing voting block of the Hispanics, which is the largest minority at this hour and is the fastest minority growing in the country. If you want to win elections, because elections have consequences, you need to have votes.
2: You've said, you've written that addressing the president, you said you could be for immigration what Lincoln was for slavery and Reagan was for communism. I guess the general question I have is,
3: tell me,
2: it's unmistakable that, you know, the president, I mean, look, he's endorsed, you know, your reelection bid and so on. So there's been support.
3: And he treats me really well. And I told him the other day, hey, sir, you're not mad at me. You're not. Okay, come give me a kiss. And he did.
2: but then we pan out a bit. And I look at the kind of sum total of the actions taken by the White House. I mean, we just got a ruling from the Supreme Court on birthright citizenship, which the Trump administration has tried to end. I mean, these are foundational assaults on even the most basic understanding of who belongs here. That doesn't fly in the face of the legislation you're trying to move through Congress?
3: Well, listen, you know how politics works, that one day is white and the next day is black and vice versa. So I have all the hope in the world that before the president is out of the White House, he will be the one signing this bill, because he's a smart guy and he gets that he could be for immigration what Lincoln was for slavery. I'm sure that Lincoln had a pretty tough time convincing the Union or the North to side with the South. You know, I'm sure that it was not easy for Lincoln. But I do think that this is going to hit the White House and is going to be suddenly, like the Bible says, you know, things happen with President Trump suddenly. And he will get it because he is a business guy. And not only that, he is construction and hospitality. What does that tell you? Those two need a lot of hands. And most of those hands come from the immigrant community.
2: I mean, what kind of things are you hearing? I mean, from the start of the president's second term to now, what sorts of things are you hearing on the local level from constituents?
3: The Republicans who voted for Trump, the independents who voted for Salazar and for Trump are saying, we did not vote for this. We do not want we do not have a criminal record and are contributing to construction, hospitality, agricultural, manufacturing, or healthcare to be taken out. Because the reality here is that it's true that those people broke the law. Of course they did. But someone let them stay for 20 years. So right now, those people may have assets, they have American children, and they have a job that needs them. So that's reality. But I am starting to tell the president, Mr. President, you got to change the way when it comes to immigration. Otherwise, we're not going to have a Republican Party. Period.
2: Yeah.
3: Mr. President, Listen to what I'm telling you, sir. You're a smart guy. You are playing with fire.
0: Thank you, Congresswoman.
3: Okay, un abrazo. Thank you.
0: Ciao.
3: Bye.
2: Representative Maria Salazar of Florida. Her congressional district includes much of Miami. I'm Jonathan Blitzer. You can find my reporting on immigration at NewYorker.com, including a piece we just published about a detention facility in Texas. 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David Remnick will be back with you next week. 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
1: The old American dream was all about the house and the car and the picket fence. The new dream, well, maybe you can manifest it with your vision board. I'm Meg Wolitzer, and on this Selected Shorts, stepping into idealized lives and what it costs us. Stay tuned for Claire Danes, Tony Hale, and Anne Mira reading stories about supposedly perfect lives. You're listening to Selected Shorts, where our greatest actors transport us through the magic of fiction, one short story at a time. You're a Selected Shorts listener, which means you love stories. I'm going to go one step further to say that each and every one of you is also a storyteller with a powerful imagination. No, I hear you saying, I'm not a storyteller. I can never make anything up. I'm much too literal for that. I'm a tax lawyer. I'm a dermatologist. I'm a cater waiter. What stories do I have? But listen, you tell your own story and the stories of those around you all the time. Think about it. You probably create any number of wild possible futures for yourself. Often, idealized hopes and dreams come true every day. And it doesn't even matter if the story you tell is true. What matters is that it's yours. We're people, and it's hard to keep ourselves from conceiving better futures for ourselves or comparing ourselves to others. I don't think we can help it. So let's dig into these ideas in today's Selected Shorts. Our fiction is about the stories we dream up about ourselves and others and how the reality may or may not match up. One piece traps its narrator inside a worn Hollywood cliche, one challenges a happy family to reveal its flaws, and a third lets a harried mother fantasize about a brand new life. Our first piece is by writer Jen Kim. She's published humor pieces in The New Yorker and McSweeney's and has written for shows including History of the World Part 2. Reading her story about how one's own life might fit into prototypical movie plots is Tony Hale. He's the funny actor known for playing stunted, neurotic, and entirely relatable human beings, among them Gary on Veep and Buster on Arrested Development. But he can also do drama, as he does in the Netflix series The Decameron. Now performing Boy Meets Girl by Jen Kim, this is Tony Hale.
2: Okay. Boy meets girl. Boy likes girl. Oh, boy loves girl. Boy loses girl. Boy sees girl posted a picture of new boy on Instagram. Boy immediately starts spinning out. Boy zooms in on the picture, careful to not accidentally like it, to see if boy knows who new boy is. Boy stares at the picture for a really, really long time. Then concludes that boy can't tell who new boy is because the picture is taken from too far away. And it's also kind of blurry. Boy is confused because girl and boy broke up like only a week ago, so how has girl already found new boy? Boy is also shocked because girl posted new boy on girl's grid and not even on girl's story. Boy is like, girl totally sees a future with new boy. Otherwise, girl would not post on grid. Boy screams loudly. Boy cannot believe girl clearly has new relationship that is serious and definitely not casual. Boy starts spinning out in an even crazier way. Boy calls up boy's friend and asks what boy's friend thinks about the situation. Boy's friend reminds boy that it's literally 4 a.m. and boy's friend has to get up 2 hours for boy's friend's shift at the hospital. Boy apologizes, but is also like, can boy's friend just really quickly tell boy what boy's friend think this means? Boy's friend listens to the situation but doesn't give boy a definitive answer. Boy asks boy's friend to give a definitive answer. Boy's friend again does not give a definitive answer, but rather a diplomatic one, saying that nobody knows what is going on in anyone's life, really. Boy gets frustrated at boy's friend, asking boy's friend to just lie to boy when boy is clearly in a paranoid state like this. Boy's friend gets angry and tells boy that there are more serious things happening in life, like going to work and saving lives. Boy yells that boy is experiencing an emotional death, which is equally as important. And then boy very immaturely hangs up. Boy sits for a minute. Boy instantly regrets saying that boy's emotional death is equivalent to death. Boy calls boy's friend back, but is sent straight to voicemail. Boy panics because obviously boy's friend is mad at boy now. Boy leaves a lengthy, apologetic message about how boy's friend is such a good friend to boy and how boy actually really appreciates the way boy's friend is always honest and doesn't just tell boy what boy wants to hear, and how boy is sorry for acting all insane, and hopes that none of boy's friend's patients die tomorrow. Boy also asks if boy's friend still wants to watch Oppenheimer this weekend because, you know, boy was looking forward to that. Boy ends message. Boy sits in silence, left to boy's own thoughts. Oh, boy hates boy's own thoughts. Boy decides to watch the King's Speech because it's free on Amazon and sad, but not too sad. Boy checks how old Colin Firth is because Colin Firth looks really old in the King's Speech for some reason. Boy finds out that Colin Firth is 61. Boy freaks out because last time boy saw Colin Firth and something was What a Girl Wants when Colin Firth was like 30 or whatever, you know? Boy spirals about Colin Firth's wrinkles, but if boy is being honest with boy's self, boy is really spiraling about how fast the general passage of time feels. Boy realizes boy met girl 2 years ago. Boy and girl were together for 2 whole years. Boy and girl played Galaga late at night at the small arcade around the corner from boy's apartment. Boy and girl drove to Costco just to eat cheap hot dogs. Boy and girl accidentally went to Marseille because boy and girl thought Amelie was set in Marseille, but it wasn't. It was set in Paris. Boy is now in boy's late 20s. Boy's friends are all getting married. Boy's friends are maybe even having kids. Boy is depressed because boy is going to die alone with no children watching the King's Speech in boy's studio apartment forever. Boy looks at girl's Instagram picture again and sees there's a caption. Boy reads caption, which says the new boy in picture is girl's second cousin from out of town. Boy squints at picture and realizes girl's second cousin kind of looks like a younger Mark Ruffalo, which boy thinks is kind of cool. Boy calms down. Boy's completely fine now. Boy's happy even. Boy turns on What a Girl Wants and laughs really hard at the part where Colin Firth tries on leather pants.
1: That was Tony Hale reading Jen Kim's Boy Meets Girl. So if Kim's story is what might happen if you try to fit yourself into a Hollywood narrative, let's hear something about trying to fit others into an entirely different sort of story. This one is by John Cheever. He's a late 20th century master, best known for his short stories, including classics like The Swimmer and The Enormous Radio. The Worm in the Apple is a story of obsession that, like many of Cheever's stories, goes searching for suburban discontent. Our reading of the story is an encore by lifelong actor Anne Meara. Meara appeared in beloved TV series including Rhoda, as well as memorable features including Night at the Museum, alongside her son, Ben Stiller. Now performing John Cheever's The Worm in the Apple, here's Anne Meara.
3: The Crutchmans were so very, very happy and so temperate in all their habits and so pleased with everything that came their way that one was bound to suspect a worm in their rosy apple. And that the extraordinary rosiness of the fruit was only meant to conceal the gravity and the depth of the infection. Their house, for instance, on Hill Street, with all those big glass windows, who but someone suffering from a guilt complex would want so much light to pour into their rooms? And all the wall-to-wall carpeting, as if an inch of bare floor, there was none, would touch on some deep memory of unrequition and loneliness. And there was a certain necrophilic ardor to their gardening. Why be so intense about digging holes and planting seeds and watching them come up? Why this morbid concern with the earth? She was a pretty woman with that striking pallor you so often find in nymphomaniacs. Larry was a big man who used to garden without a shirt, which may have shown a tendency to infantile exhibitionism. They moved happily out to Shady Hill after the war. Larry had served in the Navy. They had two happy children, Rachel and Tom. But there were already some clouds on their horizon. Larry's ship had been sunk in the war, and he had spent 4 days adrift on a raft in the Mediterranean. And surely this experience would make him skeptical about the comforts and songbirds of Shady Hill and leave him with racking nightmares. But what was perhaps more serious was the fact that Helen was rich. She was the only daughter of old Charlie Simpson, one of the last of the industrial buccaneers, who had left her with a larger income than Larry would ever take away from his job at Melcher and Thaw. The dangers in this situation are well known. Since Larry did not have to make a living, since he lacked any incentive, he might take it easy. Spend too much time on the golf links and always have a glass in his hand. Helen would confuse financial with emotional independence and damage the delicate balance within their marriage. But Larry seemed to have no nightmares, and Helen spread her income among the charities and lived a comfortable but modest life. Larry went to his job each morning with such enthusiasm that you might think he was trying to escape from something. His participation in the life of the community was so vigorous that he must have been left with almost no time for self-examination. He was everywhere. He was at the communion rail, the 50-yard line. He played the oboe with the chamber music club, drove the fire truck, served on the school board, and rode the 803 into New York every morning. What was the sorrow that drove him? Well, he may have wanted a larger family. Why did they only have two children? Why not three or four? Was there perhaps some breakdown in their relationship after the birth of Tom? Rachel, the oldest, was terribly fat when she was a girl and quite aggressive in a mercenary way. Every spring, she would drag an old dressing table out of the garage and set it up on the sidewalk with a sign saying, "Fresh lemonade, 15 cents. Tom had pneumonia when he was 6 and nearly died, but he recovered, and there were no visible complications. The children may have felt rebellious about the conformity of their parents, for they were exacting conformists. 2 cars? Yes. Did they go to church? Every single Sunday, they got to their knees and prayed with ardor. Clothing? They couldn't have been more punctilious in their observance of the sumptuary laws. Book clubs, local art, and music lover associations, athletics and cards, they were up to their neck in everything. But if the children were rebellious, they concealed their rebellion and seemed happily to love their parents and happily to be loved in return. But perhaps there was in this love the ruefulness of some deep disappointment. Perhaps he was impotent. Perhaps she was frigid, but hardly with that pallor. Everyone in the community with wandering hands had given them both a try, but they had all been put off. What was the source of this constancy? Were they frightened? Were they prudish? Were they monogamous? What was at the bottom of this appearance of happiness? As their children grew, one might look to them for the worm in the apple. They would be rich. They would inherit Helen's fortune. And we might see here, moving over them, the shadow that so often falls upon children who can count on a lifetime of financial security. And anyhow, Helen loved her son too much. She bought him everything he wanted, driving him to dancing school in his first blue serge suit. She was so entranced by the manly figure he cut as he climbed the stairs that she drove the car right into an elm tree. Such an infatuation was bound to lead to trouble. And if she favored her son, she was bound to discriminate against her daughter. Listen to her. Rachel's feet, she says, are immense, simply immense. I can never get shoes for her. Now, perhaps we see the worm. Like most beautiful women, she is jealous of her own daughter. She cannot brook competition. She will dress the girl in hideous clothing, have her hair curled in some unbecoming way, and keep talking about the size of her feet until the poor girl will refuse to go to the dances, or if she is forced to go, will sulk in the ladies' room staring at her monstrous feet. She'll become so wretched and so lonely that in order to express herself, she will fall in love with an unstable poet and fly with him to Rome, where they will live out a miserable and boozy exile. But when the girl enters the room, she is pretty and prettily dressed, and she smiles at her mother with perfect love. Her feet are quite large, to be sure, but so is her front. Perhaps we should look to the sun for our trouble. And there is trouble. He fails his junior year in high school and has to repeat. And as a result of having to repeat, he feels alienated from the members of his class and is put, by chance, at a desk next to Carrie Witchell, who is the most conspicuous dish in Shady Hill. Everyone knows about the Witchells and their pretty, high-spirited daughter. They drink too much and live in one of those frame houses in Maple Dell. The girl is really beautiful, and everyone knows how her shrewd old parents are planning to climb out of Maple Dell on the strength of her white, white skin. What a perfect situation. They will know about Helen's wealth. In the darkness of their bedroom, they will calculate the settlement they can demand. And in the malodorous kitchen where they take all their meals, they will tell their pretty daughter to let the boy go as far as he wants. But Tom fell out of love with Carrie as swiftly as he fell into it. And after that, he fell in love with Karen Strawbridge and Susie Morris and Anna Meckin. And you might think he was unstable, but in his second year in college, he announced his engagement to Elizabeth Trustman. And they were married after his graduation. And since he then had to serve his time in the army, she followed him to his post in Germany, where they studied and learned the language and befriended the people and were a credit to their country. Rachel's way was not so easy. When she lost her fat, she became very pretty and quite fast. She smoked and drank and probably fornicated. And the abyss that opens up before a pretty and an intemperate young woman is unfathomable. What but chance was there to keep her from ending up as a hostess at a Times Square dance hall? And what would her poor father think, seeing the face of his daughter, her breasts lightly covered with gauze, gazing mutely at him on a rainy morning from one of those showcases? What she did was to fall in love with the son of the Farquharsons, German gardener. He had come with his family to the United States on the displaced persons quota after the war. His name was Eric Reiner, and to be fair about it, he was an exceptional young man who looked on the United States as a truly new world. The Crutchmans must have been sad about Rachel's choice, not to say heartbroken. But they concealed their feelings. The Reiners did not. This

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1: That their first grandchild was premature did not seem to bother the Crutchmans. When Eric graduated from college, he got a fellowship at MIT and took his PhD in physics and was taken on as an associate in the department. He could have gone into industry at a higher salary, but he liked to teach. And Rachel was happy in Cambridge, where they remained. With their own dear children gone away, the Crutchmans might be expected to suffer the celebrated spiritual destitution of their age and their kind. The worm in the apple would at last be laid bare. Although watching this charming couple as they entertained their friends or read the books they enjoyed, one might wonder if the worm was not in the eye of the observer who, through timidity or moral cowardice, could not embrace the broad range of their natural enthusiasms and would not grant that while Larry played neither Bach nor football very well, his pleasure in both was genuine. You might at least expect to see in them the usual destructiveness of time. But either through luck or as a result of their temperate and healthy lives, they had lost neither their teeth nor their hair. The touchstone of their euphoria remained potent. And while Larry gave up the fire truck, he could still be seen at the communion rail, the 50-yard line, the 803, and the Chamber Music Club. And through the prudence and shrewdness of Helen's broker, they got richer and richer and richer and lived happily, happily, happily, happily.
2: 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When we return, Claire Danes does the one thing a mother is forbidden to do. I'm Meg Wolitzer. 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

Welcome back. This is Selected Shorts, where our greatest actors transport us through the magic of fiction, one short story at a time. I'm Meg Wolitzer. On this Selected Shorts, we're looking at picture-perfect depictions of life and trying to locate ourselves in the frame. 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The final story of this hour is by writer Vanessa Cutie. Her work has been featured in publications including the Kenyon Review, and her debut novel, The Tip Line, was published in 2023. This piece, which explodes the line between expectation and reality, was chosen for the Best American Short Stories collection of 2021. It's particularly satisfying for me to introduce this story because Cutie is a graduate of Bookends, the program for emerging novelists that I run. And it's been exciting to see her work expand and, I guess, also contract because, hey, this is a short story.

0: The reader is Claire Danes. She's had a slew of memorable roles in films including Temple Grandin and the recent series Fleischman is in Trouble. And she seems to dig into selected shorts characters with as much commitment as she does her roles on screen. Now, Claire Danes performs Our Children by Vanessa Cutie.
1: Our Children. I was once married to a man. He was tall and burly with fat, heavy hands and too many calluses to count. Peter. Weekends, he worked on vintage sports cars for fun. He lifted weights in our home gym, blasting Journey or the Ramones or best of classic rock mixes. You know, the ones from movies and commercials and the like. He sometimes did this naked. I'd accidentally catch him, but then stay to watch, pressing myself flat on the outside of the door, peeking while he posed and flexed and turned to get a good look at himself. He kissed his fingers in front of food. He used pet names for me. Baby Pie was one, TT, Legs, Little Doe, short for donut. Donut hole, he later explained during an argument. You follow, he said, making sure I was properly insulted. I thought this was normal. Peter made his money in construction, licked his lips a lot. I didn't know what marriage was supposed to be. I had no idea what I was expecting. We had two children together, and they both looked vaguely of him, but I loved them regardless. And that's what's important. I met Dan at the grocery store in the produce section feeling sweet potatoes. I don't know that many people think to feel sweet potatoes, but I do, and so did Dan that day, luckily enough. When I went for a plastic bag, he was just right there watching. Things I noticed. A chipped or strangely shaped cuspid, the pleat in the front of his suit pants. I must have looked down, blushing. It's something that happens to me. There was no way to ignore him. It would not have been polite. Later, I thought to ask him why he was doing his own grocery shopping. Where's your wife or your housekeeper? This after I knew more about him. But by then, it was pointless, inconsequential. Everything that was to happen had already begun to happen. Peter was easy, let go of me, just like that. Said okay to the money, the house, whichever of the cars I wanted. He must have had something else cooking by then. I refused to believe he just hated me that much. He called Dan Loverboy in our emails with lawyers. He said he wanted custody split right in half. He moved to a 3-bedroom condo on the water, a magical tower. Our daughter called it for the longest time. Every other weekend, our house swelled with them. A new population. They congregated. They organized. They became fresh in the breakfast nook when I said we had pancakes but not waffles. They sat for hours in the living room, bare feet leaving heat marks on the glass of the coffee table, juice pooling, crumbs everywhere you could imagine. They hooted at the chug of machine guns and grenades and the games they played. I knew they pointed their controllers at my back when I turned to walk out, arms full of plates, crumpled napkins. Anything else, guys? I asked over my shoulder anyway. When I sliced a thumb cutting strawberries for their sundaes and screamed, darn it, they chuckled under their breath. What? You think I won't say I said, getting into their faces. I said, cupping the blood. I let some drip onto the table and to the sprinkles. I upended the bowl. They stared. That got them. They were 7, 7, 6, 5, 3 older boys, the youngest by 8 months, the girl. When they left, when the house was empty again, even the fabric of the area rugs became cooler to the touch. I heard the high-frequency hum of electronics and the tumble of the dryer, the soft lap, lap of hand towels, one onto the other, floors down. I stood in the doorway to the living room, and it appeared to me as a glacier, cold and empty and white. Dan's wife was basically just me with brown hair. She stayed in his 5-bedroom federal colonial across town and drove the SUV he paid for. She hosted wine nights on his dime and cried to her guests, mothers of children who went to school with my children. In random text messages, she needled him about leaving her. Hope it was worth it, she wrote a lot, tearing our family apart. Then she wised up and started writing, your family, tearing your family apart. She changed the verb here and there. She used splitting, ripping, breaking. Once she wrote exploding, and it evoked something, and I was impressed for a second at least. The thing she must have said about me, what kind of wicked thing I became in her eyes. Sometimes I asked Dan, nothing, hon, he would say, lifting a pot top on the stove, looking into the fridge, slicing open envelopes. None of it matters. No, I'm just wondering. I try to make it buttoned up, but there's no way to remove the wine from that. Once I got it out of him, she said, you're aging in the face, that you've seen better days, okay? Okay, I said. Okay. I felt bad. I did. I wouldn't have chosen it this way. The moms at school knew me as a homewrecker, but I didn't set out to wreck anything. Two people fell in love. Rings from other people can't stop that. I'm not innocent, but I did not intend for this to happen. I dreamt of texting her myself. I'm so sorry for everything. I didn't mean for you to be hurt. There was a glitch. He and I should have met years ago, and then you would have been spared all of this. Why couldn't we have met before everything? I said to Dan in bed one night. When we were young, he was still... He liked when I was wistful, I think. I felt a change. Tell me about when you were young. His face was buried somewhere near my shoulder. I had to guess that this is what he said. I was a cheerleader, I said. Lie. I was on yearbook. I wore glasses and twirled my ponytail with a pencil and sat on the edge of the teacher's desk. I got in trouble for being mean, I said, and let a pout change my voice. I stole another girl's boyfriend, and I made her cry in the bathroom. I did sometimes wish that we had met when we were young, before everything, before we made our lives. But the children, your children, something always chided. This thing that chided, by the way, was not my best self, not my voice. It was choral, all altos, the moan of disappointed mothers. Then you would not have your beautiful children, the mother said. And this is true. But I would have made and met other children. I would have loved these other children just the same because I am capable of so much love. Dan's wife liked to f*** us. Late changes to the dates of his weekends, taking one of their kids instead of both, conjuring appointments and meetings that she expected us to believe. More than once, we had to cancel plans. Deep breath, Dan said one of these nights. She had just dropped them off. I was wearing the dress I would have worn to the opera. We'll make another plan. I swear his son, one of his sons, eyed me from behind him, his big, glassy pupils celebrating. On this night, I'd had it. I took off the dress, my makeup. I slammed and smashed so many things in our bathroom. I came downstairs, changed, sat on the bottom of the step, tying and retying a sneaker, waiting for him to see. So, I said, when his shadow darkened me finally, I'm going for a run. I need to let off some steam. This is insane. Okay, sweets, he said. I heard loud cartoon music from the living room. His socks were pilled and too fuzzy. The way he stood, I saw a gut. All decency had gone out the window. But it's not. It's actually not okay. I stood up and pushed past him, my shoulder in his chest. And usually he would grab me somewhere, my hand, my elbow, the back of my neck, if it was like that, handful of hair even. He just let me pass. I did run sometimes, so it was believable, but that night I walked to Dan's old house. Of course her car was there. Same Suburban as mine, same midnight package even. I looked in its window. I knew she'd be filthy. Wrappers, Tic Tacs, pretzel ends, open sodas, a splayed magazine on the passenger seat. I couldn't imagine what she had let the children do to the back. She was on her couch, feet on an ottoman, I think, something I couldn't see beneath the line of the coffee table. Her hair was up. She was eating something out of a cup, TV going in front of her. I thought to knock on the door and start something. Why not? Why the hell not? But I didn't. I just watched her and judged her and savored the taste of that judgment. Peter was still Peter. Should I have stayed with you, Peter? I thought, when he came to pick up our children. Then there would only be two of them and two of us. We wouldn't be outnumbered. He looked fitter, different clothes. He patted me on the back when I walked them to the car, like we were old chums, classmates, colleagues. He didn't spring the kids on us to punish me. He loved our children and looked forward to them and greeted them with zest and his real smile. And this made me feel very, very guilty. We made a plan, something fun for me and Dan, the kids. A weekend in the woods, a stream, a cabin, a tame campfire out front, its very top spinning a line of black into the evening sky, the sunset. We'll be on one side of the house, they'll be on the other, Dan said, showing me with his hands how much room we'd have. It's a beautiful place, you'll love it. He said the last part like he actually believed it. It was sweet to watch them pack their things, what they'd thought they'd need. My two wouldn't leave for a day, not to mention a weekend without books, three apiece, weighing down their backpacks. The other two brought handheld video games and charger cables, disconnected phones that they could use with Wi-Fi. What can I say? They are not mine. Nothing about them is from me. Wait, I said in the front hallway, the kids, their luggage sitting around my feet like an audience. Does everyone have a toothbrush? I watched them all run back up. Listened to the drawers in the bathroom slide open and closed, all the things within shifting, and I thought, this is going to be a lovely time. We're going to make a memory with our children that we will cherish forever. I'm going to be calm and easy and light. I pictured myself on a glacier, the sun warming my front, my back cool and wet, quiet, everywhere. The cabin was smaller than I thought, but it was far from the road and a stream ran right by it and round white rocks lined its base like the fruit-gemmed hedge of a gingerbread house. Immediately, I imagined standing in its kitchen, stirring cocoa, looking out the window at the expanse of land, the thick weave of the woods, the mountains behind everything. It was true. I did feel calm. I felt just fine. But it turns out there was no Wi-Fi, and Dan's kids were livid. Let's run them ragged, Dan said. I brought stuff. I'll play with them outside and they'll be so tired they'll collapse. He had his hand in a baseball glove and punched its palm with the other fist. You go inside, shave, take a bath, get ready for me for later. I rolled my eyes at his wink and turned away, but I tried to walk back to the house as sexily as I could. It was not easy. The ground was uneven with rocks and roots. I couldn't roll my hips. A chipmunk, unafraid, darted just in front of my foot. Behind me, I heard them screaming, the thwack of a ball, the sound of the wind moving over its stitches. And he was right. They passed out before I was able to even feed them. We left them all where they were. I covered them with blankets, his two on the larger couch, foot to foot, one of mine on each armchair. I looked at their dirty little faces, the way the dried sweat stuck their hair to their heads. I turned off the television and the lights and left the room. Across the house, moments later, Dan held a hand over my mouth to keep me quiet, and I was relieved. For the first time in a long time, it felt like the beginning again. But when I woke up in the night, something had happened. It was that black tail of smoke from the fire. It was the rot from between the beams and the walls seeping. It was that chipmunk being eaten limb by limb by a raccoon under the deck. I heard the chew and crunch. I didn't know what to do. I lifted my hands to brush back my hair, but they were heavy, too heavy, laden with hate, anger, sleep, something. I sat up slow, slow. A puppet waking, someone's hand in my back. I heard Dan breathing, his back to me. I didn't crane to see his face. My movement would wake him. It could have been anyone, anything, lying there. Oh, I said out loud. It was smooth and deep and greasy, this voice. It was not me, and it was not the mother's chiding me. It was a dawning. It was a crack. Dan, I said, and put my hand on the being next to me. What is it? Dan said, jumping awake. What? He sat up, looked around, the whites of his eyes darting, leaving streaks in my slow vision. Dan, I said, and patted him. Once, twice, three times in the space between his shoulders. My hand tapped like something mechanical. He didn't feel warm to the touch. Oh, I said again then, because the sludge inside me was beginning to thin and redden. I imagined effervescence. I imagined light and heat and a great sound booming, rattling. We have to leave these children here. What? He said. And the whites shrunk as he squinted at me, and the change in his voice told me he was cocking his head. Jesus, what? You had a dream. Go back to sleep. He may have been right. I may have had a dream that pointed me in that direction. That's how it might have gotten in. He flopped back into his pillow, and his hand found its way up the front of my T-shirt. He tried to push me back. No, we do. We have to leave them here, I said. Not forever. Maybe we come back for them. When they've grown a little, found their way. Do you understand what our lives will be like? This voice was a marvel. It would have sickened anyone. Maybe he had dreamt the same thing at the same time, or just after I did, the character in our minds, miming deeds, synchronous. Maybe whatever it was had started in on him, too, because minutes later he sat up, slow, like I had. He sighed like he was waking up for a work day, and he moved his legs over the side of the bed and started to pull his pants on. It might have been any number of things, but I think it was the rot. We drove home with the windows open, August air coming in, the stereo on. He held my hand pressed into his thigh and tapped the tips of my fingers with his when it was a song that had specific meaning to him. The road was damp. The grass at its median had already dewed and glittering in our headlights. The moon, the sky, the smell of honeysuckle when he dipped too close to the shoulder. I wanted to say something about the stars and the night, how lucky we were. He wanted to say something too. I could see it. But we both knew what not to do to a good thing. We drank wine at the table, smoked a bowl, made no move to hide either, shed our clothes in the kitchen, then went into the shower, and we brought the wine bottle with us. It sloshed as we moved, spilling into the water we were sitting under. We were sitting at that point, and then gave up and got out, went to the bedroom, leaving wet footprints, puddles, and drips across the carpets and wood. Our hair soaked our pillows, and we warmed quickly. We finished what was left in the bottle. We thought of more weed, but didn't want to leave the bed. We did not touch, but fell asleep separately, each breathing with a heaviness and a peace that had been at that point unknown to us. I did not dream at all of our children. I awoke well before dawn, and I envisioned them. I knew what they were going to do, their future. They would awaken and start to work, make paint from the juice of wild blueberries, use it to dye linens and tiny frocks for the littlest one, mine. They would make these frocks, a loom, a needle, and thread. They would weave mats from grasses they collected by the stream, char fish and rodents over that very same campfire. They would ransack the kitchen, find the cookies, the cereal in the cupboard, try coffee for the first time, try on for size the shoes found in the closets, the shirts and the luggage I had left in our haste to get away. They would belt those shirts around their waists using tails from pelts of animals. That raccoon, mischievous, insatiable, dead finally, his family too. A band of them, these children, in size order maybe, marching across that expanse, hands on hips, singing a song they made up. It would be warm. Even up in the mountains, it would be warm. The night had been warm. The day would be hot. There was electricity and food. They would be so busy. They would grow, because if left alone and let to live, all things grow. The three boys have fashioned tools from sticks and rocks. They sharpen stones on other stones and affix them with rope. At first, they awe at the sparks flying blue and orange. Then they get back to their work. They find an axe in the garage, a BB gun. They smear their faces with dirt and lie on their fronts, waiting for the rustle of a buck in the thicket. Soon they see one. No, a doe. Sight her big black eyes and hear her breath as if she's only inches away. Those eyes, they think. The hooves and tail. How does such a thing exist with us? The eldest takes it down with an arrow. Magic shot, magic. A set they also found in the garage. The eldest wears a bandana around his head, red and knotted in the back. He's the pack leader. He runs to the deer and waits for it to die, watching blood pulse from the wound. Things die so slowly, he thinks. He's 7, and it takes much longer than the deaths in his game, where bodies fall and then disappear seconds later. So they leave the deer to die, play catch on the big lawn while the thing heaves its last breaths 100 feet away. The girl, during all this, the girl, mine, has stayed in the house. She's pointing her way through a picture book. She's reaching for the second shelf of the fridge for a piece of plastic-wrapped cheese, but she can't reach, so she gives up and takes a small cupcake she finds on the counter, last from a box of a hardening dozen. Lucky. The eldest and the second eldest try to drag the dead thing back onto the expanse so they can prepare it, but it's too heavy, more than 100 pounds, the weight of all these children and then some. So the two send the third back to the house, tell him to watch the girl, tell him he shouldn't see this, that they're 7 and he's only 6 and he's not mature enough to see this, any of this, all of this. He cries on his way back to the house, swearing he hates the two, that he'll never play with them again. He kicks the baseball they were all playing with the day before, hopes it rolls into a gully or a gulch or the stream at least, so no one has the pleasure of it again. Its skin is so thick. It takes a few passes, but the tools they made are decent, would impress an adult, and the white of the belly slit over and over finally gives. An amateur cut, but it gives. Blood. More blood, the shining bend of an intestine, the puffed white of something else. stomach, maybe, they don't know. But there are flies starting to buzz. It smells, and so much blood. And then they're afraid of eating the wrong thing, of getting sick and dying for such a stupid reason. The eldest calls it off and starts to walk away, but the other one stays behind for a minute. We killed her for no reason, he thinks. He could cry. If he starts crying, who's to say when it'll stop? So then he thinks, things die for no reason all the time. And he picks up a rock and smashes the doe's mouth. He takes a small front tooth that he knocks loose. He rubs it between his fingers and puts it in his pocket before he runs to meet the others. They teach the girl to read. They allot 2 hours a day for the studying of something, all of them. They estimate birthdays and they celebrate with singing and games. They learn to cook, mend, make beds, become adults. When the girl is of natural reproductive age, she pairs up with the eldest boy, who is, after all, unrelated to her. They wed, a ceremony in a clearing. Flower crowns, a sunny day, a cake they make from woodland berries. They mate like bobcats on a flat rock in the sun, or like humans in a room of the cabin, its door locked. They have a child, a son. They name him something earthy, leaf, stone, birch, blue. They name him something familial, Dan. I sucked down the smell of the same honeysuckle patch as I went back up. I prepared to stop when I passed a trooper, prepared what I would say. I was doing 80, 85. He must have been sleeping, though, because he never came up behind me. It was just before dawn when I turned into the cabin's drive. I went slow, afraid to make a noise, the gravel, the pop of a branch. The lights were off, the front door and storm door shut, all windows and the front of the house down. I could hear the hum of the central air conditioning. The door was locked, thank God, or not. But there was a key under the mat, and it opened quietly enough, and then I was inside. The counter was wiped clean, still stacked with snacks. Juice packs, bags and bags of chips, cupcakes, paper napkins. I put my keys down and went in toward the living room, and that's when I could smell their bodies. Hot, sweet. Sleeping children have a smell, especially when there are several of them together in one room. They hadn't moved much. The blanket kicked off the two boys on the couch. I fixed it. I patted their feet. I found my son, brushed his hair back from his face. His forehead was cool, cooler than what you would expect for a living thing. But he breathed and breathed, and I could almost feel him ticking under my palm. My daughter was curled up, small enough to fit on the seat of the armchair. A kitten, a mouse. She was silent and clean and young and unharmed. I sat on the floor in the middle of them, my back against the coffee table. I watched the sun come up and turn the walls blue, then pink, then gold, then dim down to the normal light of day. When they began to stir, when sleep had run its clear course, I stood up and went to the kitchen. I wanted them to find me there, bent over a cup of coffee, worrying at a crossword, the tails of my robe dragging on the floor. I'd forgotten my robe, but I was still in pajamas, and everything else would be right. I would look like a mother. One of his sons was the first to come in. Good morning, sweetheart, I said. He was rubbing his eyes. Can I make you something to eat? Okay, he said, and sat. A bagel, maybe, or a cereal, anything. He picked up his handheld video game. Thank you, he said, without looking up from it. The rest wandered in, one at a time. I fed them. I asked them to finish their milk, almond milk for Dan's. I said yes when they asked if they could change and play outside. I washed the dishes by hand. I folded the blankets, smacked the couch cushions flat, made the bed Dan and I had left during the night. And then I washed out the window. I watched the sun on their hair as they ran, laughing. I watch the wind catch the hems of their shirts and the dirt come off their shoes. I watch them fall and roll and push each other and yell and cry and stop and get up again. I watch the sun get higher and higher in the sky, and when it was time, I opened the door and stood on the porch and I called to them.
0: That was Claire Danes reading Vanessa Cutie's Our Children. It's explosive, isn't it? Our expectation of motherhood is absolutely violated by our narrator's choice to abandon her kids. Even if it is a fantasy, it feels shocking. There's a freedom in this story that is surprising and welcome. It speaks to that momentary thought we might have, what if I did what I really wanted to do, even if it's really transgressive and shocking? What if I just did it? And Vanessa Cutie boldly explores it here. I think each of the stories on this show, in their way, hints at what can happen if we hold too tightly to what we imagine about other people or what we imagine ourselves to be. No, I don't think any of them tell us to stop our daydreaming, but it's a good reminder to temper those dreams with an occasional dose of reality. I'm Meg Wolitzer. Thanks for joining me for Selected Shorts. Selected Shorts is produced by Jennifer Brennan and Sarah Montague. Our team includes Matthew Love, Drew Richardson, Mary Shimkin, Vivienne Woodward, and Magdalene Robleski. The readings are recorded by Miles B. Smith. Our programs presented at the Getty Center in Los Angeles are recorded by Phil Richards. Our mix engineer for this episode was Joe Plourd. Our theme music is David Peterson's That's the Deal, performed by the Deerdorf Peterson Group. 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This program is also made possible with public funds from the New York State Council on the Arts, with the support of Governor Kathy Hochul and the New York State Legislature. Selected Shorts is produced and distributed by Symphony

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1: Hello, I'm Lauren McGinnis.
2: And I'm Chris Howden. Coming up on As It Happens.
1: Suspensions of disbelief. A Florida restaurant manager was forced to suspend six of his Haitian employees because their work permits were not extended due to pressure from the Trump administration. Now he worries about their futures, especially if they return to Haiti.
2: And Twinkle Twinkle Single Star. A few years ago, some joker gave the New Bedford Whaling Museum a one-star rating with the review, Worst Aquarium Ever. The museum president explains that they considered that critique for a long time, and then they put it on T-shirts.
1: Those stories and more coming up on the Wednesday edition of As It Happens.

0: colleges are banning AI, USC is doubling down on it. From American Public Media, this is Marketplace Tech. I'm Megan McCarty-Carino. The University of Southern California is aiming to integrate AI across the campus thanks to a $200 million gift from a venture capitalist.
1: Let me show you more, okay. You know, robots.
0: Yeah. Ah. Looks like arms.
1: Yeah.
0: Hands.
1: Yeah. So we have...
0: Gaurav Sukhatme is the newly appointed director of USC's Stevens School of Computing and Artificial Intelligence.
1: And that one over there is one of the projects in my lab where those two robot arms, they're using modern sort of techniques to learn how to collaborate with each other to do bimanual tasks.
0: As he showed me around his lab, I asked him how the technology will be embedded across all university fields of study.
1: Our faculty and our researchers have very broad research interests across all areas of AI. And we see our mission very much to innovate and invent the AI of the future. For example, I'm a roboticist and I'm interested in so-called physical AI. How do you use these modern artificial intelligence models to drive physical systems like robots so they can do useful work? So AI is very much a subject that's moving so quickly that the gap between the laboratory and the classroom is negligible. And we're able to exploit the fact that the research we do in our laboratories finds its way into the classroom essentially in real time. That's one of the nice things about being in a frontier field.
0: How are you incorporating ethics into AI at USC?
1: So we have a newly formed institute for the ethics of artificial intelligence, which engages faculty from philosophy, from computer science, from our business school, and from a variety of the other schools at USC to collaborate on the ethical implications and to reflect and to provide guidance on the ethical implications of AI. There are colleagues here at USC who specialize in building safety into AI methods. And there's a lot of active research in these areas. And so through our research, through our cross-campus collaboration, and through our educational offerings, we are engaged with both ethics and trust issues in this rapidly developing field. And we take them very seriously. We think it's a very important area to be engaged with.
0: What concerns you most and what excites you most about, you know, the world that USC students are going to be graduating into after they go through your programs?
1: I think if you're a young person graduating, to me, that's like it's not even once in a generation. It's like happens so rarely. There are entire generations, entire decades where there's no comparable opportunity, maybe even entire centuries. And now suddenly graduates have that opportunity. So I think that's exciting. But when you get rapid pace of change, it is also tricky, right? You're graduating, you have to get a job, you have to navigate this field that's changing very quickly, or whatever your field is, it's changing very, very quickly. I'll say this. If I could go back and being a student again, I think I'd do it. I'd love it. I'd absolutely love it. I mean, it's a time like no other.
0: That's Gaurav Sukhatme at USC. And tune in tomorrow. We'll be checking in with a professor at USC who's already teaching his students to center humans in AI research. Jesus Alvarado produced this episode. I'm Megan McCarty-Carino, and that's Marketplace Tech. This is APM.

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1: First set into motion when people with good hearts are doing good works, and that is John. I'm so impressed with the efforts he makes to clean up the environment. I became a biology teacher. That was my career all my life. And anyone who's taking care of the environment is tops in my book. And then the fact that he cared enough to try and reach out and find me is just very special.
2: John, what do you make of all of this?
3: I get a little choked up just listening to our talk. just doing the nonprofit work, cleaning up. I've got to meet like a lot of wonderful people in the community. And, you know, I feel like this is kind of another example of that, just being able to give her something that she was really grateful for makes all the work a little bit more meaningful.
1: And, you know, John, even though I live very far away from the Jersey Shore, I still get back to Ocean City. And I would hope that maybe one of these years I'll get a chance to connect and meet you in person.
3: Oh, that would be fantastic. I would love that.
2: Oh, that's wonderful. Allison, I want to keep Lori in this conversation, too. What do you think she would make of all of this?
1: I think she would be smirking. She never opened her mouth that a wisecrack didn't come out. I think she would be wildly entertained by these events.
2: I suppose we should ask you to stay on the line, you two, so you can make arrangements to do a beach cleanup together in Ocean City or something. You plan that encounter.
3: That'd be fun.
2: Thank you very much.
1: You're welcome.
3: Oh, thank you.
1: Nice speaking with you.
4: John Cotterman found a message in a bottle written by Allison Spencer back in 1973, which she has now retrieved. We reached Ms. Spencer in Milan, Michigan, and Mr. Cotterman in Avalon, New Jersey.

0: When someone posts a scathing review of you on the internet, you have a choice. You can do nothing at all. You can respond with a reasoned critique of their critique, which, of course, runs the risk of escalating until your rational rebuttal devolves into typing, "Shut up, I hate you," in all caps. Or you can lean into it and base a whole marketing campaign on a stranger's snarky criticism. That's what the New Bedford Whaling Museum has done. Amanda McMullen is the president and CEO of the museum. We reached her in New Bedford, Massachusetts.
1: Amanda, what did this reviewer say about your museum those few years ago?
2: Yes, it was in during the pandemic, height of 2020, and we received a one-star review calling us the worst aquarium ever.
1: Did that sting?
2: Actually, Lauren, no. We, as a staff, thought it was hysterical. Thought, because we're not remotely an aquarium. We are a museum. We're a historical society for the south coast of Massachusetts. The notion we have five whale skeletons, but we are far from an aquarium. And so we found the whole thing pretty hysterical. So no, we did not dwell on it too much at the time.
1: Do you think they came looking for an aquarium, or do you think they were just messing with you?
2: Well, I only know now, actually, as of this week, because the local reporters here were able to track down the reviewer. And at the time, he was a high school student, and they were playing some pranks on local companies and thought it was just sort of a funny spoof during the pandemic when they were bored. So it was sort of silly teenage pranks, if you will.
1: And now an unknowing collaborator in something that's going like a rocket ship.
2: Yes, we're going to make sure to get him some sweatshirts. That's on our list of fulfillment orders. He's top of the list.
1: Okay. Well, let's get into the sweatshirts you're talking about. What made you decide to capitalize on this review beginning last fall?
2: You know, again, as I said, like, the team just thought it was funny, and it's sort of become what really is sort of a family joke. We would sort of laugh all the time about it. And it was our visitor experience manager, a woman named Emily Rosno, who oversees the store and does all of our merchandising. And she had seen, I think it was many years ago, that a Texas barbecue restaurant

0: Falling Slowly, the Oscar-winning song from the film Once, performed and co-written by Glenn Hansard and his co-star Marketa Irglova. Glenn Hansard died today at the age of 56.
1: We are going to take a short break now. When we return, I'll speak with a restaurant manager in Florida who had to suspend 6 Haitian employees this week after their work permits expired. He's not sure what he'll do now, but he's more concerned about what will happen to them.
0: Stay tuned. I'm Chris Howden.
1: And I'm Lauren McGinnis.

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0: And I'm Lauren McGinnis. 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
1: 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Oh, good morning. Thank you for joining us for Morning Edition for this Thursday, July 30th. I'm David Giustina. With us, he's very pensive this morning, our engineer, Mr. Bailey Janes, writing some things down right now. What could they be? David, please stop talking to me. I think that's what he's writing. And our producer, Sagina Shrestha, agrees. She's not just our producer. She's a reporter, smart, young. She'll be around here for a while, you know, including hosting this program next week while I'm away. So she's a understudy right now. We'd all rather be sleeping. And that's exactly what Paul Kayano is doing. Though before he slipped away, he dropped his weather forecast into the inbox, calling for mostly cloudy skies, scattered showers and thunderstorms today, highs in the lower to mid-70s. There's still a flood warning in effect till 6 a.m. this morning. It's for portions of Albany, Rensselaer, Saratoga, and Schenectady counties, which were very hard hit yesterday with extreme flooding. So there's still some sticky situations around. Use caution as you head out this morning, as there are still some roads closed and areas flooded. Regional news at 5:31:30.
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3: 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I'm Michelle Martin.
4: And I'm Leila Faldin. Javier Bardem plays an excellent psychopath.
5: What's the most you ever lost on a coin toss?
4: He won an Oscar as Anton Chigurh in No Country for Old Men. There, his character would sometimes kill depending on the flip of a quarter.
5: Call it. Call it, yes.
4: Bardem was a James Bond villain in Skyfall, and for the past 2 months, he's played Max Cady in the Apple TV remake of Cape Fear. Cady is a convict released from prison. He blames his defense attorney for landing him there. And once he gets out, awful things start happening to his lawyer, played by Amy Adams.
6: My son came home with 9 toes right after your speech about cutting off fingers and toes.
7: Wow, your son lost his toe? What happened?
6: Well, he doesn't remember because you drugged him.
7: I drugged him?
6: Yeah.
7: Huh. Why would I do that?
6: Max, I know you did this.
7: Then let me ask you again. Why would I want to hurt you?
4: The final episode of Cape Fear airs Friday. Bardem told me he was on the fence about playing Cady, a role made famous in 2 films already starring Robert Mitchum and Robert De Niro. The De Niro remake from 1991 was directed by Martin Scorsese, and he talked about revisiting that material in a documentary.
7: And he, in there, said, I'm doing this movie 30 years after the one with Gregory Peck and Robert Mitchum. And I'm sure that in 30 years' time, somebody else will do it because it's an eternal story about revenge, about family being destroyed by the rage of a person who wants revenge.
4: Yeah.
7: And I thought, wow, it's 30 years now, a little bit more than 30 years when they're asking me to do it. And Martin Scorsese is involved as a producer. So I was like, I guess I have to do it.
4: The Max Cady that you play, I mean, so much of the story is about the way he takes revenge.
7: Because when someone
5: really wrongs you, you find your way and you take your time to make that someone feel the way you felt, which is total loss of control.
4: You play him so differently. He's debonair, he's smooth, he's sophisticated, he's terrifying, he's vulnerable, then he's terrifying again. Can you just talk about building the character and how you became him?
7: Yes, I think the character has this rhythm, internal and external rhythm of operating that has to do with patience, that has to do with a person who has lost it all. He doesn't have anything else to lose. So for that same reason, he is fearless. He doesn't have any agenda. And because of that, he enjoys the ride and he gives himself the time to experience it in a joyful way. And that's scary to watch. To play that is always funny because as an actor, you are playing a character that can do whatever he wants because he's not afraid of losing anything. He doesn't care about the perception others have on him. He just is, and that's great.
4: You are so creepy in this show. Like, there are moments where you're really charming, your character's so charming, and you see how

0: This is NPR News.
1: 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Morning Edition continues. 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

0: Live from NPR News in Washington, I'm Dave Mattingly. American forces in the Middle East have carried out what U.S. Central Command describes as a wave of heavy strikes against Iran. They were launched hours after President Trump said the U.S. would hit Iran hard for firing missiles at Jordan the previous day. Those missiles were intercepted in what CENTCOM described as a surprise attack targeting American troops. The Israeli military entered the home of an American Palestinian doctor in the occupied West Bank, but left several hours later after officials from the U.S. Embassy intervened. NPR's Itai Stern has more.
1: Dr. Hassan Said Shukri from the village of Turmus Eya says Israeli soldiers came to his house and ordered him and his wife to evacuate because they wanted to use the house for military operations. Shukri alerted local officials who contacted the U.S. Embassy. About 4 hours later, the soldiers left. A State Department spokesperson told NPR that the safety and security of U.S. citizens overseas is its highest priority. Shukri told NPR he asked the soldiers why they had chosen his home, which flies an American flag.

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2: 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And thank you for listening. Speaking of, more WAMC regional news and News Channel 13 meteorologist Paul Caiano, along with your WAMC regional forecast. Right after this, NPR News.
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4: This is Morning Edition from NPR News. I'm Michelle Martin.
5: And I'm Leila Fadil. In western Maine, a new conservation project has protected 78,000 acres around the Magalloway River from development. The river is a popular fly fishing destination known for its brook trout. It's also considered ecologically important for other wildlife. Susan Sharon of Maine Public takes us to a lake in the heart of the protected land.
4: It's a sparkling early morning in June. In the dense woods, 15 miles from a main road, the birds are awake. And Seth LaLiberty and I have just settled into his canoe. LaLiberty doubles as a school principal and a registered Maine guide. He's also a rabid paddling enthusiast.
6: We are on northern Siskahas Lake, and we're going to paddle up into towards the Big McGalloway and Little McGalloway rivers.
4: The narrow lake is 20 miles long, surrounded by rolling mountains covered with trees. It's still and quiet. The shoreline is almost entirely undeveloped, and there are few people. But there's plenty of wildlife to be seen and heard. We paddle past a pair of loons, an eagle perched atop a spruce, and watch a kingfisher in a streak of blue nosedive into the lake for a fish. On this morning, we are not fortunate enough to see a moose, but are treated instead to a jangly chorus of frogs. Despite the picture-perfect scene, Maine's north woods are under pressure. They're being fragmented by development and by wealthy landowners looking to purchase their own slice of heaven and close it off for their personal enjoyment. And then there's the threat of climate change to animals already confronting habitat loss.
0: This is one of the largest conservation opportunities in New England in recent years.
4: Mark Berry is with the Nature Conservancy in Maine, which helped raise $62 million to protect the cold, swift-moving McGalloway River, which is in the northern Appalachian mountain range. And this parcel connects to 500,000 previously conserved acres.
0: Ultimately, we hope we have a pathway for species to move through the New England landscape and into adjacent parts of Canada and extending south throughout the Appalachians.
4: Under the terms of the conservation deal, public access for fishing, hunting, paddling, and snowmobiling will be allowed. Sustainable timber harvesting will also continue on much of the land. But more than 11,000 acres is also being set aside as a wilderness preserve. Bob Burr, who made his living in the wood products business, was inspired to donate money for the project.
7: So you can do some good in this world that is lasting. Conservation easements are forever easements, and forever is a long time.
6: Oh, look at the kingfishers chasing each other.
4: Back on Aziskahas Lake, guide Seth LaLiberty demonstrates proper fly casting technique. He says he's grateful that the McGalloway and the surrounding lands have been protected.
6: Projects like this ensure, you know, that we're going to have access to be able to enjoy this and for years to come.
4: For him, being on the water in a canoe offers a sense of freedom, something you can only find in wild places. For NPR News, I'm Susan Sharon.
5: 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I'm Leila Fadel.
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9: 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Good morning. It's 10 minutes before 7 o'clock. This is the WAMC Northeast Report Morning Edition. I'm David Gustina, News Channel 13 meteorologist Paul Caiano, along in moments with your regional forecast. Some of the top stories we're following at this hour. With a primary set for September 1st, Massachusetts Congressman Richard Deal says he will, in fact, take part in a debate with Democratic opponent Jeremy Whalen. More from WAMC's James Polyoligopoulos.
10: In an announcement this week, Neal's campaign says the first district incumbent will take part in a debate moderated by WWLP-TV 22 News on August 26th. The news comes after months of both Whalen and independent challenger Nadia Milleron criticizing Neal's lack of participation in two community forums. Neal previously told WAMC it wouldn't make sense to take part, given his campaign learning at least two organizers involved in the forums had donated to or supported Whalen's campaign.
11: I mean, I think that it was deceitful, and we're not going to participate in any forum that's organized by the opposition. I don't know anybody in public life that would submit to that. But we would certainly entertain invitations that would come from media outlets, that's for sure.
10: One of the forums, slated for June 16th, was canceled. A second is scheduled for August 11th at the 52 Sumner venue in Springfield. WAMC notes the forum organizers had offered to step away from the second forum if it meant Neal's participation. As of Wednesday, both Milleron and Whalen are slated to appear. James Polyoligopoulos, WAMC News.
9: Flash floods inundated roads and damaged vehicles across the capital region on Wednesday. WAMC's Grant Ashley spoke to one Uber driver who got stuck in the water.
12: Wednesday started off like any other day for Shane Phoebus. He woke up early, got in his car by 4 a.m., and started his work as a rideshare driver. He passed under the railroad bridge that crosses Central Avenue once with no issues. But the second time, he got stuck.
13: It went from nothing in the car to seeping in a bit, so halfway up to the steering wheel at that point, before 911 instructed us to get out the window. The door wasn't open, we were literally stuck in the car at that point. And not even an hour later, I came back and the car was underwater.
12: An Albany police spokesperson said the department responded to multiple vehicle rescue calls Wednesday morning. And Steve Mercier from the city's water department said in a video posted to social media early Wednesday morning that he'd seen plenty of submerged cars while on the job.
8: And if you see standing water, I cannot stress enough to you, please do not drive through it. Don't drive through it. I've seen too many cars today submerged completely.
12: Phoebus says his car is totaled. He's working with his insurance company, but he can't work in the meantime.
13: So right now, I'm just up in the air. I'm just up in the air what I'm going to do day by day, man.
12: For WAMC, I'm Grant Ashley.
2: 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Now here's Paul Caiano with your regional forecast.
14: Good morning. Mostly cloudy and an overall damp start to the day across interior New York and New England with scattered showers around a slow-moving disturbance that brought record amounts of rain to parts of interior New York and New England yesterday. The system began to dry out overnight, but there's still some showers rotating around the low center south of Long Island in from the Atlantic Ocean through New England and backing into New York State. These showers will be more likely in the first half of the day today, while drier air will continue to try to move in with some breaks of sunshine later as the system finally and slowly tracks east of Long Island. Temperatures, when the sun comes back out, will bounce back into the lower and middle 70s. We'll continue the drier trend into tonight with partly cloudy skies, lows back into the lower to mid 60s. High pressure will take over, keeping the weather dry on Friday and Saturday with a mix of sun and cloud, just the outside chance of a passing shower in a few spots, but highs back into the lower to mid 80s before another trough of low pressure pivots through the Great Lakes and into our region for Sunday and Monday. Right now, it looks like most of the day Sunday will be dry, with shower chances increasing toward dark in the lower 80s and a good chance of that rain on Monday in the lower 80s. Depending on the speed that this system departs the region, we should dry out for Tuesday and Wednesday of next week, with skies becoming mostly sunny and highs staying in the 80s. Taking a look at potentially significant weather today, a cold front off the East Coast will extend back into the southeast and southern plains, where it will remain stationary today. This front will be the focus for showers and thunderstorms across these regions, and isolated strong to severe thunderstorms may produce locally heavy rain, particularly across the southeast. Late today into tomorrow, the boundary will lift toward the mid-Mississippi Valley as an area of low pressure strengthens in the lee of the Rockies and heads east. This will result in increasing precipitation chances across the Mississippi Valley and Midwest into the weekend, with scattered severe thunderstorms possible across the northern and central plains today, and scattered instances of flash flooding possible for the northern and central plains and Midwest today and tomorrow. At Mount Washington this morning, 0 miles visibility with light rain showers and fog, 46 degrees with an east wind at 15 miles per hour. And in Eureka, Nunavut Territory, Canada, partly sunny and 45 degrees. In Albany on the hour, cloudy skies and 64 degrees, the dew point 62, 93% relative humidity, a north wind at 7 miles per hour, and the barometer at 29.75 inches and rising. The past 24 hours, lower 48 states temperature extremes ran from a high of 119 degrees at Tecopa, California, to a low of 34 at Bynum, Montana. For those traveling across the Northeast today, New York City, mostly cloudy with scattered showers and thunderstorms in the upper 70s. Boston, mostly cloudy with scattered showers and storms near 70. And in Buffalo, a mix of sun and clouds with highs in the upper 70s. Checking the climate report, the high temperature in Albany yesterday, 68 degrees, the low 64. The average temperature, 66. That's 7 degrees below normal. 5.45 inches of rain for the day yesterday, second most all time in Albany. 9.57 inches now for the month, which is a whole 5.31 inches above normal. And 25.90 inches for the year, which is 3.10 inches above normal. The average high temperature in Albany today, 84 degrees. The average low, 63. The record high, 100, set in 1933. And the record low, 44, in 1968. Sunrise this morning was at 5:44 a.m. Sunset this evening, 8:17 p.m. 14 hours, 32 minutes, and 32 seconds of daylight, a loss of 2 minutes and 7 seconds from yesterday. Here are my latest regional forecasts for the Northern Adirondacks and Central and Northern Vermont, also the Champlain Valley and Lake George area. Mostly cloudy with scattered showers and possibly a thunderstorm today with highs in the mid-70s. Partly cloudy tonight in the upper 50s and lower 60s. For the Connecticut Valley and mid and lower Hudson Valley, also for the remainder of interior southern New England, mostly cloudy and breezy with scattered showers and thunderstorms today and highs in the mid-70s. Gradual clearing tonight, lows in the lower 60s. For the northern Catskills and Mohawk Valley, west of Amsterdam, also for the southern Adirondacks, mostly cloudy with scattered showers and possibly a thunderstorm today with highs in the mid-70s. Partly cloudy tonight in the upper 50s. For the southern Catskills, Taconics, and southern Berkshires, also for the Litchfield Hills, mostly cloudy with scattered showers and possibly a thunderstorm today with highs around 70. Partly cloudy tonight, lows in the upper 50s. For the greater Capital District, including Albany, Schenectady, and Troy. Also for the Saratoga area, east into southern Vermont and the Berkshires, north of I-90. Mostly cloudy with scattered showers and possibly a thunderstorm today with highs in the mid-70s. Partly cloudy tonight, lows in the lower 60s. Region-wide for tomorrow, a mix of sun and clouds, lower 80s. A mix of sun and clouds Saturday, lower to mid-80s. Partly sunny on Sunday with a chance of showers and thunderstorms by the end of the day in the lower 80s. A mix of sun and clouds, showers and thunderstorms likely on Monday in the lower 80s. Partly sunny on Tuesday, lower to mid-80s, and mostly sunny in the mid-80s on Wednesday. For WAMC, I'm News Channel 13 meteorologist Paul Caiano.
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16: Live from NPR News in Washington, I'm Janine Herbst. The U.S. is striking Iran again overnight in response to Iran striking U.S. forces in Jordan. U.S. Central Command says it targeted military command centers, missile and drone facilities, and coastal surveillance sites. Saudi Arabia has now joined U.S. military escalations against Iran-backed militia in Iraq. And Egypt says an American ship in one of their ports was set on fire by an apparent drone, though no country has claimed responsibility. At least 8 people are dead, dozens wounded, as Russia pounded Ukraine overnight with hundreds of drones and missiles. And NPR's Greg Myrie has more.
17: President Volodymyr Zelensky warned in a late-night post on social media that Russia was planning a major attack. Hours later, the bombing began with missile and drone fire on multiple cities, including the capital, Kyiv. The deadliest attack was in the central city of Krivi Rih, where local officials said six members of an extended family were killed. The bombardment came 2 days after Zelensky met President Trump at the White House and asked for more air defense weapons. Russia carries out airstrikes nightly and periodically unleashes a massive barrage in an attempt to overwhelm Ukraine's limited air defenses. Greg Myrie, NPR News, Kyiv.
18: Dr. Anthony Fauci faced tough questions from Republicans on Capitol Hill yesterday about his work during the COVID pandemic. Homeland Security Committee Chair Senator Rand Paul has argued for years that COVID came from a lab in China and claims Fauci concealed that, which Fauci denies. Fauci did refuse to answer questions, though, invoking his Fifth Amendment rights, as NPR's Ari Daniel reports.
19: Before President Biden left office, he granted Fauci a blanket pardon covering him from 2014 through early 2025. But legal experts say Fauci could still be accused of perjury if, say, he said something at yesterday's hearing that contradicted what he said in the past under oath. It's worth noting that invoking the Fifth Amendment is not an admission of wrongdoing.
18: NPR's Ari Daniel reporting. The Federal Reserve is holding interest rates steady. NPR's Scott Horsley has more.
20: The Federal Reserve's rate-setting committee voted 9-3 to leave the central bank's benchmark interest rate unchanged. The three dissenters said they would have preferred a quarter-point rate increase in an effort to curb stubborn inflation. Fed Chairman Kevin Warsh notes that market-based interest rates are already climbing, even though the Fed's benchmark hasn't changed. That's encouraging for Warsh, who wants the Fed to play a smaller role in the U.S. economy.
21: After all, the central bank need not always and everywhere be the center of attention.
20: With inflation still elevated and the war with Iran still rattling energy markets, investors see a better-than-even chance that the Fed will raise interest rates at its next policy meeting in September. Scott Horsley, NPR News, Washington.
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2: 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Good morning. It's 7:04 with regional news. I'm David Gustina. In the headlines, Governor Kathy Hochul says a developing framework for data centers in New York will restrict tax breaks and regulate power usage while also helping communities negotiate for local benefits. Hochul says that framework, being crafted during a recently enacted one-year moratorium on large-scale data centers, also will look long-term.
23: When the technology does change and data centers become obsolete, who's cleaning up the mess? Is that going to sit there forever? Like the Potsdam Steel is still along the shores of Lake Erie since the early 1900s, has not been torn down because the company walked away and the community couldn't afford it.
2: Part of the discussion is for data centers to put up a decommissioning bond. Hochul says that is a must so future taxpayers are not left with the cost of tearing them down. The governor spoke Wednesday at an event in a Rochester suburb. A Western Massachusetts photographer known for snapping pictures at nearly every major event in Springfield in recent memory has died. WAMC's James Polyalagopoulos with more.
10: From festivals to swearings-in to simply documenting the people who make Springfield what it is, chances are, if you've been to a celebration or rally in the City of Homes, you've spotted Edward Cohen. Often found clad in a cap and with his Canon camera, Cohen spent years cataloging and capturing moments throughout Springfield as a freelance photographer. His work has been the subject of exhibitions and books, including the expansive Springfield Mosaic Project, capturing smiles across the city's diverse neighborhoods and communities. Cohen was largely self-employed, taking photos since at least 1975. His collections include everything from James Baldwin at his 60th birthday party to practically every Springfield Jazz Festival and Puerto Rican parade. News of his death was made official this week as Mayor Dominic Sarno, City Council President Tracy Whitfield, and colleges and organizations Cohen worked with all shared memories of his work. Recently, the University of Massachusetts Amherst, his alma mater, recognized him for his longtime role as a community photographer. James Polyalagopoulos, WAMC News.
2: News Channel 13 meteorologist Paul Cayano. calling for mostly cloudy skies, scattered showers and thunderstorms around the region today, highs in the lower to mid-70s. Becoming partly cloudy tonight, lows in the lower to mid-60s. A mix of sun and clouds tomorrow, highs in the lower 80s. Friday night, partly cloudy, lows near 60. Saturday, mostly cloudy, highs in the lower 80s. Sunday, showers, possible storm, highs near 80. Morning Edition continues. More regional news at 7:19.
0: It's Morning Edition from NPR News. I'm Michelle Martin.
5: And I'm Leila Fadel. More attacks between the U.S. and Iran are increasing fears of a return to all-out war.
0: U.S. Central Command says it launched a wave of airstrikes overnight while U.S. bases in Jordan came under Iranian attack. Saudi Arabia joined Americans' attacks in Iraq on Wednesday. In a few minutes, we'll speak with the former U.S. ambassador to Saudi Arabia, Michael Ratney, about those developments. But we're going to begin with the view from the ground.
5: NPR's Jane Arraf joins us now to talk about this from Amman, Jordan. Good morning, Jane.
1: Good morning, Layla.
5: So just a few days ago, it looked as if the U.S. and Iran were pausing attacks to give diplomacy a try. And now we're back to attacks. What happened?
1: CENTCOM says it launched a heavy wave of strikes against Iran overnight. It said the targets included military command centers and missile facilities. That's in retaliation for what the U.S. military called a surprise Iranian attack on Wednesday at the Muwaffaq al-Salti Air Base in the Jordanian desert, where the U.S. has a major military presence. It's also where three U.S. soldiers were killed in an Iranian attack this month. Iran itself launched more missiles at U.S. forces in Jordan on Thursday. The U.S. and Jordan said they were shot down. But a lot of analysts see this as Iran testing the U.S. under a harder line regime that succeeded Supreme Leader Ali Khamenei, who was killed by the U.S. at the beginning of the war.
5: Yeah, and then the U.S. and Saudi Arabia, which has not been publicly involved before, attacked Iraq. Tell us what's happening there.
1: Yeah, Saudi Arabia has blamed Iran-backed militias in Iraq for damaging attacks on one of its major oil refineries. But the Iraqi government says Saudi Arabia has never provided any evidence. In retaliation, the U.S. and Saudi on Wednesday launched a wave of airstrikes against at least seven militia bases, killing at least 20 people. And the key thing, as you know, Layla, these are militias fostered and supported by Iran that flourished after the U.S. invasion of Iraq. Some of them are now officially part of government forces. So that puts the new Iraqi Prime Minister, Ali al-Zaidi, in a huge bind. He promised President Trump in a Washington meeting that he would bring those militias fully under government control. But given how powerful they are, both in security and politics, it's proved impossible for previous governments and could be equally difficult for him.
5: So the conflict is widening even further, it seems. What happens now with Iraq?
1: Well, there's definitely heightened tension. The Iraqi prime minister held an emergency security meeting yesterday. Iraq has rejected attacks on its sovereignty, which is a reference to U.S. and Saudi strikes. And they've noted that U.S. forces have already withdrawn from Iraqi bases at the Iraqi request. They are, of course, those still in the Kurdistan region of Iraq. Fighters and Iranian security advisors who were killed in those strikes were buried yesterday. Here's a bit of what that sounded like. That funeral procession in Baghdad included chants of death to Saudi rulers and death to America. The chief of staff of paramilitary groups attached to the Iraqi defense ministry said no one can disarm them. And the Iran-backed militias themselves, who call themselves the resistance, gave the Iraqi government a deadline of next Thursday to respond to the U.S.-Saudi attacks. That deadline is a day after a hugely significant Shia religious commemoration already underway. It's where millions of people gather in Karbala, the holy city of Karbala. It's a month-long event where religious sentiment is particularly high, commemorating the Battle of Karbala and the killing of Imam Hussein 1,400 years ago. Many Shias believe what's happening now continues what they see as a historical injustice.
5: That's NPR's Jane Arraf in Amman, Jordan. Thank you, Jane.
1: Thank you.
3: Michael Ratney is with us now for a closer look at how the Saudis are approaching the war in the Gulf. He was U.S. ambassador to Saudi Arabia in the Biden administration, that after extensive diplomatic experience in the region. He's now at the Center for Strategic and International Studies. That's a bipartisan nonprofit research organization. Good morning, Mr. Ratney. Thanks so much for joining us, Ambassador, I should say.
4: Good morning, Michelle.
3: So the U.S. and Israel launched their war against Iran more than 5 months ago. Why do you think the Saudis chose to publicly enter the fighting now?
4: So the Saudis are trying to strike a balance. They don't want a full-scale resumption of conflict because I think they fear they'll bear the brunt of an Iranian reprisal. And just witness the Iranians attack Jordan and Egypt in the past couple of days. That was a message to the whole region that they still have a lot of power. On the other hand, Saudi was just attacked by Iranian proxies, both from Iraq against critical infrastructure in the eastern province of Saudi Arabia, but also the Houthis in Yemen striking Saudi oil tankers and threatening to cut off maritime traffic through the Bab el-Mandeb. I think the Saudi view was they couldn't leave that unanswered. That was kind of their critical interests, and they remember 2019 when Iran or Iranian proxies attacked their oil infrastructure in the eastern province and nothing happened. So they couldn't let it go unanswered this time.
3: What's your sense of how Saudi military involvement might evolve in the coming days and weeks?
4: So I think they have no interest in a full-scale escalation. If the war escalates, especially if they're involved, I think they feel like the Iranians are going to target them. And at this point, the Saudis don't want their energy infrastructure targeted. There could be damage to water desalination facilities, to civilian population centers. It could be disastrous for their economy. They hate the Iranian regime, but they just want this war behind them, but in a way that protects their vital interests.
3: I take your point that what I think I hear you saying is that the Saudis at this moment felt they really had no choice. But I think a lot of people might remember that the tensions with Saudi Arabia surfaced over President Trump tying this newly signed nuclear power deal to the Saudis normalizing relations with Israel. And so I was wondering, you know, given that context, is it surprising for the U.S. and Saudi militaries to stage these joint strikes on these Iran-affiliated groups in Iraq?
4: So I think the Saudis, as well as anybody, know that kind of policymaking in Washington is not exactly linear, right? So some kind of weird arrangement could happen when this nuclear deal was announced and President Trump throws in a condition at the last minute. On the other hand, there's discussions about how to respond to Iranian aggression that affects Saudi interests at the same time, right? So the Saudis, like other U.S. partners, one of their overriding considerations is just trying to keep things on an even keel with the Trump administration. And I think that means understanding that things are not necessarily going to be coherent.
3: And I do take your point that the Saudis don't want to widen this war, but does their involvement risk widening the war?
4: Sure. I mean, we've seen in the past couple of days the war widening in a number of ways, although President Trump seems to want to back away from a full-scale resumption of conflict. The Iranians keep reminding everybody that they're there and they're still pretty potent with the ability to threaten our partners throughout the whole region. The Saudis get involved, and that potentially triggers more reprisals from Iranian proxies in Iraq, in Yemen, and elsewhere. There's always huge risk whenever other parties get into a conflict like this.
3: And before we let you go, we have about a minute left. What are the Saudis' capabilities, you know, primarily?
4: So they have years of collaboration with the U.S. military and a pretty potent air force. We've seen in this operation in Iraq, though, that to be truly effective, it had to be done in partnership with the United States. And I think they appreciated the fact that the United States was willing to join in at that point. But their abilities at this point are principally their air power. And I think they want to send a message that they're ready and willing to kind of resume their involvement if their critical interests are affected.
3: And diplomatically?
4: Diplomatically as well. You know, I just saw a report that they have marshaled or in the process of marshaling a lot of international support for an operation in the Bab el-Mandeb in the Red Sea to try to police Houthi threats. And that really suggests considerable diplomatic and regional influence that they could bring to bear.
3: That's Michael Ratney. He's a former U.S. ambassador to Saudi Arabia. Ambassador, thank you so much for joining us.
4: My pleasure.
5: The Senate Judiciary Committee has postponed a vote on Todd Blanche's nomination for Attorney General. Two Republicans on the committee are withholding their support over concerns about the Justice Department's deal with President Trump to end his IRS lawsuit. NPR Justice Correspondent Ryan Lucas reports.
6: The holdup in Todd Blanche's bid for attorney general centers around the agreement the Justice Department struck to end President Trump's IRS lawsuit over his leaked tax returns. The settlement included the creation of a nearly $1.8 billion anti-weaponization fund, and a second related part was a sweeping immunity deal for Trump, his family, and businesses from audits of past tax returns. Blanche has said the fund is not moving forward, but Texas Republican Senator John Cornyn has concerns that it could be resurrected. Cornyn and North Carolina Republican Tom Tillis also want written guarantees from the Justice Department about the scope of the tax immunity deal. Speaking to reporters Wednesday outside his office, Cornyn said the department hasn't provided them.
7: For some reason, I don't know whether it's the staff of the DOJ or who it is, but they simply, they know what they need to do, but they simply refuse to do it.
6: Asked what the holdup has been, Cornyn said he has no idea.
7: Beats me. Maybe they think I'm just going to give up or, you know, go along, but they're mistaken.
6: A Justice Department official says the department provided a written proposal to Cornyn's office on Tuesday. The official says the DOJ looks forward to further discussion around any outstanding concerns. Asked by reporters how he would vote as things stand now, Cornyn said this.
7: I'm not prepared to vote yes. Let me put it that way.
6: Tillis, he said, is on the same page. Both men are leaving Congress at the end of the year. At the White House, President Trump was asked by reporters about Cornyn and his demands. Trump reiterated his support for Blanche and called him outstanding.
8: You just wouldn't find a better person. So I don't know, maybe John Cornyn's upset with me because I didn't endorse him.
6: Despite Trump's bravado, Blanche still needs the support of both Cornyn and Tillis for his nomination to advance out of the Senate Judiciary Committee. Late Wednesday, the committee's Republican chairman, Iowa's Chuck Grassley, announced the planned vote on Blanche was postponed as work continues to secure the necessary support for his nomination. Ryan Lucas, NPR News, Washington.
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9: 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Good morning. It's 7:19 with regional news. I'm David Gustina. In the headlines, election officials in Dutchess County are pushing back against claims by the county comptroller that they are refusing to cooperate with an audit of their election workers' payroll process. WAMC's Elias Guerra with more.
11: Comptroller Dan Amar Blair said Monday he had issued subpoenas to the county election commissioners Eric Height and Lisa Jessup, as well as select employees. He said he has been seeking election worker payroll documents since April, calling the circumstance unprecedented. Height says it's improper for a local elected official to attempt to dictate an autonomous board of elections, quote, when we are mandated to administer the very election that puts him in office. He says the IRS and state board have audited their office. Jessup alleges, quote, the comptroller is seeking to discredit the board of elections in the media. She says the comptroller already has the records he says he's seeking in his possession. The comptroller said the Board of Elections has not furnished a legal opinion to support their claims. For WAMC, I'm Elias Guerra.
9: News Channel 13 meteorologist Paul Cayano calling for mostly cloudy skies, scattered showers and storms today, highs in the lower to mid-70s, becoming partly cloudy tonight, lows in the lower to mid-60s. A mix of sun and clouds tomorrow, highs in the lower 80s. Morning Edition continues now, coming up on 7:21.
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13: This is Morning Edition from NPR News. I'm Michelle Martin.
14: And I'm Leila Fadel. Javier Bardem plays an excellent psychopath.
15: What's the most you ever lost on a coin toss?
14: He won an Oscar as Anton Chigurh in No Country for Old Men. There, his character sometimes killed depending on the flip of a quarter.
15: Call it, yes.
14: Bardem was a James Bond villain in Skyfall, and for the past 2 months, he's played Max Cady in the Apple TV remake of Cape Fear. Cady is a convict released from prison. He blames his defense attorney for landing him there. And once he gets out, awful things start happening to his lawyer, played by Amy Adams.
24: My son came home with 9 toes right after your speech about cutting off fingers and toes.
15: Wow, your son lost his toe? What happened?
24: Well, he doesn't remember because you drugged him.
15: I drugged him?
24: Yeah.
15: Huh? Why would I do that?
24: Max, I know you did this.
15: Then let me ask you again. Why would I want to hurt you?
14: The final episode of Cape Fear airs Friday. Bardem told me he was on the fence about playing Cady, a role made famous in 2 films already starring Robert Mitchum and Robert De Niro. The De Niro remake from 1991 was directed by Martin Scorsese, and he talked about revisiting that material in a documentary.
15: And he, in there, said, I'm doing this movie 30 years after the one with Gregory Peck and Robert Mitchum, and I'm sure that in 30 years' time, somebody else will do it because it's an eternal story about revenge, about family being destroyed by the rage of a person who wants revenge.
14: Yeah.
15: And I thought, wow, it's 30 years now, a little bit more than 30 years when they're asking me to do it. And Martin Scorsese is involved as a producer, so I was like, I guess I have to do it.
14: The Max Cady that you play, I mean, so much of this story is about the way he takes revenge.
15: Because when someone really wrongs you, you find your way and you take your time to make that someone feel the way you felt, which is total loss of control.
14: You play him so differently. He's debonair, he's smooth, he's sophisticated, he's terrifying, he's vulnerable, then he's terrifying again. Can you just talk about building the character and how you became him?
15: Yes, I think the character has this rhythm, internal and external rhythm of operating that has to do with patience, that has to do with a person who has lost it all. He doesn't have anything else to lose. So for that same reason, he is fearless. He doesn't have any agenda. And because of that, he enjoys the ride. And he gives himself the time to experience it in a joyful way. And that's scary to watch. To play that is always funny because as an actor, you are playing a character that can do whatever he wants because he's not afraid of losing anything. He doesn't care about the perception others have on him. He just is, and that's great.
14: You are so creepy in this show. Like, there are moments where you're really charming, your character's so charming, and you see how manipulative he can be, right? Like, how people can see somebody who can love, or, but overall, you're just really creepy.
15: I love being creepy. Why not being creepy?
14: Why are you so good at playing this kind of character, though? Because you've played other really kind of psychopaths as well.
15: Mm-hmm. I don't know. I guess it's because they're fun to play. Because, yeah. I mean, it's always the same story. The characters that are more in the anti-heroes are the ones that are more excited to play because you have more shades into it. When you play Anton Chigurh in No Country or Skyfall or Max Cady, you have this palette of colors that you can play and go crazy with them because the audience allows you to go far with it because they want to be excited by who's the person to defeat morally, but also to put the audience in a place where they feel uncomfortable sometimes because they don't know if they would actually root for him. Because the guy is exciting to watch or exciting to hear or exciting to follow for some reason.
14: Yeah.
15: And I love that. And I guess

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Albany.edu to learn more. 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We know where you get your weather from News Channel 13 meteorologist Paul Cayano, who's calling for mostly cloudy skies, scattered showers and storms today, highs in the lower to mid-70s. Still some flooding going on after the heavy rains yesterday. Use caution as you head out this morning. Remember to be careful of that ponding on the roads. Can do quite a job to the car if you get into deep water. Becoming partly cloudy tonight. Lows in the low to mid-60s, a mix of sun and clouds tomorrow, highs in the lower 80s. Morning Edition continues. WAMC News Director Andrew Waite, along with a news preview for the day, right after this news from NPR.

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2: 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Good morning. It's 7:43. Joining us now, WAMC's news director, Andrew Wake. Good morning, Andrew.
3: Good morning, David.
2: So yesterday, we talked with producer and reporter Sujina Shrestha about some data reporting she's done showing the path that immigration and custom enforcement detainees in upstate New York have taken. Part of that story is that while women are much less likely to be detained, the women who are detained are more likely than men to be transferred to multiple facilities while in detention.
3: Right, and Mariam Ahmed dug into this angle for us, and she's got a piece that details not only the data, but also the impact that this can have. Let's take a listen to a clip.
4: Shayna Kessler, director of the Advancing Universal Representation Initiative at the Beer Institute, says women in New York State are 3.5 times more likely to begin their ICE detention journey at a county jail.
5: 21% of women were initially booked into a jail as compared with 6% of men, and that men were more than five times more likely to than women to both have started their stay at a Batavia area facility. So that's mostly the Buffalo Service Processing Center.
4: Kessler says the transfers of women to facilities out of state makes accessing legal representation much more difficult.
3: So Mariam's piece details how access to legal representation has already been an issue more broadly as immigration crackdowns have ramped up during the second Trump administration. So Kessler said that 40% of people in detention in New York State end up having to represent themselves in immigration court. And meanwhile, this is happening at a time when data from the Deportation Data Project show that immigration status violations rather than criminal convictions are being used as cause for deportation. So the data show that in 2024, 82% of those deported after first being detained in upstate New York had a criminal conviction compared to 5% who were in violation of their immigration status. Go to 2025 and that number becomes more than 46% of those deported for immigration violations. So it's just a fascinating look at the numbers and also to hear from the folks who are helping detainees navigate this complex system. So we will have more from Mariam today.
2: Okay, now let's go to Pittsfield, Massachusetts, where records show that planning to convert an elementary school building into a police department headquarters started months before the school closed.
3: Yeah, and Josh Landis has been following this one, including obtaining the floor plans for the project, and those floor plans were sent to the city in February. So that means that city leaders were discussing the possibility of turning the Morningside School into a police department facility while members of the community were actively trying to keep the school open. So Josh Landis talked about this reporting with Mariam. Take a listen.
6: Back in March, discussions began about what it would mean to close the school as the school committee raised concerns about how the antiquated building and its open layout structure might be negatively impacting students. There were concerns about the student performances and where the building, you know, what it would take to invest in it to make it a lasting institution. There was an emotional time. The community were not happy with it. A lot of local residents have deep ties to the building. But in April, the school committee unanimously voted to close it. That closure officially happened in June.
4: And at the time that it was closing, was there any public discussion about the possibility of it turning into a new facility for the police department?
6: So by the time of that school committee vote in April, that was not really a big part of the conversation. It was more about, you know, what would make the best investment and the best opportunities for the students at Pittsfield. That's how it was framed then. However, earlier this month, the Berkshire Eagle published an article revealing that this invoice from the city of Pittsfield to an architectural firm showed that conversations within City Hall about potentially turning Morningside into a new police department go back, you know, weeks or months. months prior to this public conversation about closing the school. It's been a long-awaited goal of Pittsfield to replace its current decrepit police headquarters. It's almost a century old. It has an incredible amount of antiquated features and challenges for the contemporary law enforcement demand that exists today. So this is a long-running challenge to Pittsfield. I've been reporting on it for as long as I've worked for WAMC. So the revelation that there had been a request from City Hall to develop proposed plans for what it could look like definitely recast a lot of the public conversation.
3: So you can read more about this on WAMC.org and also on WAMC's new app.
2: Interesting developments there. Well, what else is in the newsroom today?
3: Yeah, so obviously the weather was the story yesterday with flash floods throughout the region. So we'll be following up on this today, continuing to assess the damage in the region and to learn more about how people and communities navigated their way through. And then switching gears, Pat Bradley will have a report on what Vermont Senate Republicans are planning to prioritize for the 2027-2028 biennium.
2: All right, that's WAMC's news director, Andrew Waite. Thanks as always, Andrew.
3: Thank you, David.

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0: Live from NPR News in Washington, I'm Dave Mattingly. U.S. Central Command says American forces have carried out a wave of heavy strikes against Iran in response to Iran firing missiles at American troops in Jordan a day earlier. Hours after those missiles were intercepted, President Trump pledged to hit Iran hard. The president says he wants to spend more than $20 billion to redesign Washington Dulles International Airport. NPR's Deepa Shivaram says many voters appear underwhelmed by such projects.
1: A new poll from CNN shows that Americans disapprove of Trump's various construction projects like the White House ballroom and the reflecting pool on the National Mall. 58% say they feel dissatisfied or angry about them. The same poll shows that 73% say that Trump hasn't paid attention to the country's most important problems. Still, Trump is forging ahead with trying to reconstruct Washington Dulles International Airport.
2: In the end, you're going to end up with, I think, maybe the best airport and one of the biggest airports anywhere in the world. And it's going to be a great thing for Washington, D.C.
1: Trump says he might need approvals from Congress, but he thinks construction could begin next spring. Deepa Shivaram, NPR News, The White House.
0: The death toll from this week's strong earthquake in southwestern Japan is up to at least 25. Search teams have been pulling survivors from the debris of homes that were leveled. This is NPR News from Washington.
3: Good morning. Coming up on 8:32 with WAMC Regional News, I'm David Gustina. In the headlines, union nurses stood in the rain in front of the Adirondack Medical Center in Saranac Lake Wednesday, calling for hospital administrators to negotiate a fair contract. WAMC's North Country Bureau Chief Pat Bradley reports.
4: New York State Nurses Association nurses at Adirondack Medical Center say they are lobbying for a fair wage and an affordable benefits package that will also recruit and retain experienced nurses. Bargaining Unit President Bill Schneider says the hospital administration refuses to take their concerns seriously.
5: We've been losing our nurses to other employers. But Adirondack can change that by providing what everyone wants, a fair wage and affordable and high-quality health care benefits, especially in the midst of this cost of living crisis that we all face.
4: Toby Ringland, an operating room nurse, says the hospital provides subpar health benefits.
6: It's so frustrating that in all my years of nursing, this is the worst insurance I have ever had. And I am really stressed, mostly because of the financial burden. It's so unnecessary. Just give us better insurance.
4: Nurses at the Adirondack Medical Center have been working without a contract since December 31st. I'm Pat Bradley, WAMC News.

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2: 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News Channel 13 meteorologist Paul Cayano calling for mostly cloudy skies, scattered showers and thunderstorms today, highs in the lower to mid 70s. Becoming partly cloudy tonight, no rain in the forecast, lows in the lower to mid 60s, a mix of sun and clouds tomorrow, Friday, highs reaching the lower 80s. Morning Edition continues. All right, get yourself revved up because we're almost at 15 minutes before the start of the round table.
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3: This is Morning Edition from NPR News. I'm Michelle Martin.
4: And I'm Leila Fadil. In western Maine, a new conservation project has protected 78,000 acres around the Magalloway River from development. The river is a popular fly fishing destination known for its brook trout. It's also considered ecologically important for other wildlife. Susan Sharon of Maine Public takes us to a lake in the heart of the protected land.
5: It's a sparkling early morning in June. In the dense woods, 15 miles from a main road, the birds are awake. And Seth LaLiberty and I have just settled into his canoe. LaLiberty doubles as a school principal and a registered Maine guide. He's also a rabid paddling enthusiast.
6: We are on northern Siskahoss Lake, and we're going to paddle up into towards the Big McGalloway and Little McGalloway rivers.
5: The narrow lake is 20 miles long, surrounded by rolling mountains covered with trees. It's still and quiet. The shoreline is almost entirely undeveloped, and there are few people. But there's plenty of wildlife to be seen and heard. We paddle past a pair of loons, an eagle perched atop a spruce, and watch a kingfisher in a streak of blue nosedive into the lake for a fish. On this morning, we are not fortunate enough to see a moose, but are treated instead to a jangly chorus of frogs. Despite the picture-perfect scene, Maine's North Woods are under pressure. They're being fragmented by development and by wealthy landowners looking to purchase their own slice of heaven and close it off for their personal enjoyment. And then there's the threat of climate change, to animals already confronting habitat loss.
7: This is one of the largest conservation opportunities in New England in recent years.
5: Mark Berry is with the Nature Conservancy in Maine, which helped raise $62 million to protect the cold, swift-moving Magalloway River, which is in the northern Appalachian mountain range. And this parcel connects to 500,000 previously conserved acres.
7: Ultimately, we hope we have a pathway for species to move through the New England landscape and into adjacent parts of Canada and extending south throughout the Appalachians.
5: Under the terms of the conservation deal, public access for fishing, hunting, paddling, and snowmobiling will be allowed. Sustainable timber harvesting will also continue on much of the land. But more than 11,000 acres is also being set aside as a wilderness preserve. Bob Burr, who made his living in the wood products business, was inspired to donate money for the project.
8: So you can do some good in this world that is lasting. Conservation easements are forever easements, and forever is a long time.
6: Oh, look at the kingfishers chasing each other.
5: Back on Aziskahas Lake, guide Seth LaLiberty demonstrates proper fly casting technique. He says he's grateful that the Magalloway and the surrounding lands have been protected.
6: Projects like this ensure, you know, that we're going to have access to be able to enjoy this and for years to come.
5: For him, being on the water in a canoe offers a sense of freedom, something you can only find in wild places. For NPR News, I'm Susan Sharon.
4: 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I'm Leila Fadel.
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And we're about to hit a Friday, but not before we get through Thursday. And News Channel 13 meteorologist Paul Kiano says just a day of mostly cloudy skies, scattered showers and storms, highs in the lower to mid-70s. By tonight, becoming partly cloudy, lows in the lower to mid-60s. A mix of sun and clouds on Friday, highs in the lower 80s. Friday night, partly cloudy, lows around 60. Saturday, mostly cloudy but no rain, highs in the lower to mid-80s. Saturday night, mostly cloudy, lows in the lower 60s. Sunday, showers, possibly a storm, highs near 80 degrees. Sunday night, showers, possibly a storm, lows in the lower 60s. Monday, mostly sunny, but a chance of showers, highs near 80. 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

0: Good morning. It's Thursday, the 30th of July. Welcome to the Roundtable. I'm Joe Donahue. We begin with our morning current events discussion, the Roundtable panel, joined by Teresa Bourgeois, March Gallagher, and Kathy Sheehan. Panel at WAMC.org to get in on that conversation. Bruce Gonzo has chronicled the world with a cartoonist's eye in this region for more than three decades. He has a new book out called Bruce, Three Decades of Cartooning. He will join us this morning. And New York Times opinion writer Michelle Goldberg and Katha Pollitt of The Nation will be here to talk about an event they have coming up at the new Brattleboro Meeting House. First, the news.
1: BBC News with Danielle Jałowiecka. Thousands of migrants are scaling the border fence separating Morocco from Spain's North African enclave of Ceuta. Moroccan border patrols are said to have withdrawn. The authorities say 1,500 people arrived in recent days by swimming. Sebastian Usher reports.
2: This is one of the biggest surges in attempted crossings by migrants from Africa through the Spanish enclave of Ceuta for years. Over the past week, many have swum around the barrier between Morocco and the city. Now thousands more have been jumping over the fence to join them, which is their entry point into the European Union. Security forces on either side of a border do not appear to have taken concerted action to stop the exodus. Ceuta is one of two Spanish-controlled cities on the north coast of Africa. The Spanish government says it's mounting a coordinated response to the crisis with Moroccan help.
1: Poland's Prime Minister Donald Tusk says an unidentified object that crashed into a field in eastern Poland, leaving a 10-metre crater, was probably a Russian air-launched cruise missile. But he said there was no reason to believe Poland was the target. It happened during a heavy overnight Russian bombardment of Ukraine. Adam Easton reports from Warsaw.
3: Donald Tusk said early findings indicated the object was a Russian KH-101 cruise missile. It hit a field near the city of Lublin, 100 kilometres from the Ukrainian border. Mr. Tusk said no one was injured, but he said the military had been ready to shoot the missile down if it had threatened a built-up area. In total, the Polish armed forces reported up to 20 potential threats to the country's airspace during Russian strikes overnight on the city of Lviv in western Ukraine. It's not the first time Russian missiles and drones have violated Polish airspace.
1: Iran has continued to strike at targets in the region after the US military said it had completed a heavy wave of airstrikes against Tehran overnight. Kuwait says an Iranian strike has killed one person. The Jordanian military says it has shot down five Iranian missiles. Iranian media said the latest US strikes killed three people, including a child. The wife of the prominent Ugandan opposition figure Kizza Besigye says he's unconscious and is being treated in intensive care in Kampala's main hospital. On Wednesday, the 70-year-old collapsed in a Kampala court where he's standing trial on treason charges. Richard Kagoe reports from Nairobi.
4: Winnie Byanyima, who is also the executive director of UNAIDS, says her husband, Dr. Kizza Besigye, is unable to speak and unresponsive even to pain stimuli. A hospital official confirmed he is receiving treatment, but gave no further details. Dr. Besigye collapsed during a court session in the capital Kampala on Wednesday. He's been in custody for nearly 2 years after being abducted in neighboring Kenya and forcibly taken to Uganda. His supporters say the charges are politically motivated and that his detention is part of an ongoing crackdown of opponents of the long-serving President Yoweri Museveni.
1: World News from the BBC. France, Spain and Greece are continuing to battle wildfires spurred by soaring temperatures, parched vegetation and strong winds. Around 8,000 people were evacuated from the Greek island of Crete as wildfires threaten a tourist resort and villages. Three firefighters have died. Two people were arrested in France on suspicion of arson. In Spain, Prime Minister Pedro Sanchez described the crisis as extreme, with at least 10 active wildfires causing concern. Turkish prosecutors say they've arrested an opposition mayor for corruption. Erdal Beşik Çiolu, an award-winning television actor, is the mayor of an Ankara suburb. He's the latest member of the Republican People's Party to be targeted by criminal proceedings, which the opposition party calls a political campaign. A school opened by Oprah Winfrey in South Africa will close nearly two decades after its launch. The Oprah Winfrey Leadership Academy for Girls will end its role at the centre situated in Johannesburg at the end of the 2027 academic year. Myeni Jones reports from Johannesburg.
5: The news that after 20 years, the Oprah Winfrey Leadership Academy for Girls, or OLAG, will hand over its campus to the Gauteng Education Department is already causing much online speculation. A PR consultant denied allegations that the school was closing due to mismanagement, adding that the media mogul wanted to ensure more South African girls have access to a top-tier education. Girls from underprivileged backgrounds were given free access to the boarding school's expansive campus. But now Oprah Winfrey says she's turning her academy into a scholarship program that will send qualified applicants to the best schools in the country.
1: 15 elephants found dead near Kenya's Amboseli National Park are suspected to have been poisoned by eating farm tomatoes that were sprayed with pesticides. The Kenya Wildlife Service says preliminary tests found cyanide in samples taken from the animals' carcasses. Investigations are continuing, but for the time being, wildlife officials have ruled out foul play. BBC News.
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7: This is WAMC News. I'm Ray Graff. Record rainfall and flash floods caused havoc in our region on Wednesday. Skodak Island State Park in Rensselaer County evacuated 30 campers due to flooding on the island in the Hudson River. After a full day of torrential rain flooded the park, operations were suspended and campgrounds were closed. Rensselaer County Executive Steve McLaughlin said in a social media video yesterday evening that the flooding was particularly bad in Skodak.
8: Skodak is really getting hit very hard. They're over 10 inches already down there. That's pretty much true around here at East Greenbush, North Greenbush as well. But Skodak seems to be getting the brunt of it.
7: The fire company says campers were rescued using military-style vehicles and sheltered at the ambulance corps in Castleton-on-Hudson. Election officials in Dutchess County are pushing back against claims by the county controller that they are refusing to cooperate with an audit of their election workers' payroll process. WAMC's Elias Guerra has more.
9: Comptroller Dan Amar Blair said Monday he had issued subpoenas to the county election commissioners Eric Height and Lisa Jessup, as well as select employees. He said he has been seeking election worker payroll documents since April, calling the circumstance unprecedented. Height says it's improper for a local elected official to attempt to dictate an autonomous board of elections. Quote, when we are mandated to administer the very election that puts him in office. He says the IRS and state board have audited their office. Jessup alleges, quote, the comptroller is seeking to discredit the Board of Elections in the media. She says the comptroller already has the records he says he's seeking in his possession. The comptroller said the Board of Elections has not furnished a legal opinion to support their claims. For WAMC, I'm Elias Guerra.
7: Massachusetts politicians have legislation in the works aimed at making concert tickets more accessible and affordable. The Great Divide Act was introduced earlier this month. It would limit the reselling of tickets to 10% of the original cost, limit the service fees tagged on to 10%, and ban the selling of non-existent tickets, also known as ghost tickets. Governor Maura Healey says the legislation would enable more fans to see their favorite musicians at a more affordable rate.
10: So what I'm saying is that, you know, when it comes to Massachusetts, and we've got great venues here, we've got great artists coming through here, let's, like, you know, rein in the resellers who are gouging the heck out of us.
7: Union nurses stood in the rain in front of the Adirondack Medical Center in Saranac Lake Wednesday, calling for hospital administrators to negotiate a fair contract. Our North Country Bureau Chief, Pat Bradley, reports.
11: New York State Nurses Association nurses at Adirondack Medical Center say they are lobbying for a fair wage and an affordable benefits package that will also recruit and retain experienced nurses. Bargaining Unit President Bill Schneider says the hospital administration refuses to take their concerns seriously.
12: We've been losing our nurses to other employers, but Adirondack can change that by providing what everyone wants. a fair wage and affordable and high-quality health care benefits, especially in the midst of this cost-of-living crisis that we all face.
11: Toby Ringland, an operating room nurse, says the hospital provides subpar health benefits.
13: It's so frustrating that in all my years of nursing, this is the worst insurance I have ever had. And I am really stressed, mostly because of the financial burden. It's so unnecessary. Just give us better insurance.
11: Nurses at the Adirondack Medical Center have been working without a contract since December 31st. I'm Pat Bradley, WAMC News.
7: Mostly cloudy today, scattered rain, maybe some thunder. Highs will be in the low to mid 70s, becoming partly cloudy tonight in the 60s. A mix of sun and clouds tomorrow in the lower 80s. Saturday, mostly cloudy, highs in the low to mid 80s. And Sunday, showers, possibly a thunderstorm as well, highs around 80. At last report, cloudy 65 in Liberty, New York, showers 62 in Otis, Massachusetts, mostly cloudy 66 in Montpelier, Vermont, light rain about, and 66 in Albany. 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

0: Good morning. Welcome to the roundtable and to our panel discussion this morning. Very nice to have you with us, and a real delight to start another day. Well, it's still wet, but it's better than it was yesterday. Yes, it was a lot of flooding. I hope everyone is okay. I hope your property is okay. I hope your whether it be your home, your car, your trees, whatever, that everything is fine. It was, well, a mess. And a lot of rain, and more than I think anyone expected. And hopefully you're all doing okay. It's... I was struck. I came into the studio and I looked at former Mayor Sheehan, and she just said, "Thank God I wasn't mayor." I'm paraphrasing, but that was pretty much.
1: Well, I feel as though I've done my share of setting up command centers and dealing with flooded roads and helping to ensure that people are safe. And I see that all of those things happened in the city. And so for that, I am grateful that, you know, they're continuing to ensure that people know not to drive into these huge flooded roads. And I believe that the Red Cross had even set up a center at one of our elementary schools if people were displaced. So that was all good.
0: All good. Well, good morning, all. We welcome you. And we have a interesting program this morning because we have interesting topics to discuss, and we will get going with our group. Let me introduce them to you on this Thursday morning. Public policy and communications expert Teresa Bourgeois is with us. Good morning, Teresa. How are you?
2: Well, I'm drying out.
0: Good.
2: Yeah. It was a day.
0: It really was a day.
2: And then I got home after I talked to you. I got home, of course, big, huge. It wasn't a full tree, but a massive branch of a tree required my attention.
0: It's a lot, I was looking at I'm thinking about some of the fields and the pastures that got flooded, and I was thinking about how the various livestock were dealing with all of that on my way home yesterday. But yeah,
2: and you raise a great point, Mary Jane. I think people don't realize all that goes on in a city when this happens, and both of you know full well that the. You have to, the Red Cross, everybody has to set up just in case. And it's an amazing amount of work, but.
1: And it also highlights how important our forecasting system is.
2: NOAA.
1: Because I know that in the past, when we've known that we're going to get significant amounts of rain, the amount of preparation that is done in advance of that, cleaning out storm sewer grates, lowering the level of the lake in Washington Park, ensuring that the Woodville pump station, for example, we've sandbagged that before. And it seems as though none of those things... And maybe some of them happen, but certainly the fact that the Woodville pump station, which is a major pump station for sewage to get it to the sewage treatment plant in the city of Albany, flooded, and I believe it flooded almost to the top. I don't recall that anything like that ever happening in the 14 years that I was mayor, and I think that it probably is because of the fact, in part, that this was not the forecast. Right. And so we have a federal government that is eliminating funding for forecasting. And we need more of it than ever, because this, again, demonstrates that as hard as we work and as many tools and instruments as they have out there, and New York State, I think, is the epicenter of being in the forefront of this arena, but to still have this happen shows that we need more science, not less.
2: Absolutely. And I've talked about NOAA here, and everybody has, and I think people don't realize how much those people, many of whom have lost their jobs, impact our lives. And the fact that they're not putting test balloons up, you know, on the same pace that they used to, all this detail that they would do that would provide advance warning so that cities could do what it does.
3: It's interesting, the weather that I follow the most is Hudson Valley weather, and they're very up to date, and I felt like I had really good advance notice about that this was going to be a really significant rain event, mm-hmm. compared to, say, the smoke and the fires several weeks ago when it felt like it just came out of the blue and I felt like we had no advance warning. But that's a private sector. That's the private sector.
2: Well, they rely on NOAA also, but it wasn't supposed to come up this far. It was supposed to be heavier further south, not this far. But the other thing on a positive note, but again, cut Hudson funding. Cohoes had a city engineer forever, Gary Nathan, and he worked very hard and got federal and state funding to fix this main thoroughfare where it needed underground sewer work done and to make the pipes bigger and all that stuff and put in rain gardens. And that, it did not flood in the way it has in the past. And I thought, good for you, Gary. But that works because you have the right people in place, but also you have the funding for these water and sewer infrastructure grants, which the Trump administration has cut the funding for. So many other communities who haven't done that work yet. And it saves money, it saves lives, it's so important. But in any
3: case, now we've learned the funding's cut if you didn't vote for Trump.
2: Right. So, but it is all of that, being able to do that work that people don't see, but it helps absorb that water and do it in a way that it doesn't pollute the river when the overflow goes in. I mean, all this detail, who thinks about that? But there are people in the city who do. In any case, I go on.
0: Well, we already started. My goodness, this is great.
2: But it is interesting to nerds like us.
0: We hit the headwinds. That's good. Marge Gallagher is here, Ulster County Controller and the former president and CEO of the Community Foundation of the Hudson Valley. Good morning, Marge.
3: Good morning. I'm happy to be here, especially among this esteemed company. And I look forward to talking about our topics today because there's a lot going on.
0: There is a lot going on. And Kathy Sheehan joins us as well as as I mentioned, former mayor of the city of Albany. Mayor, always good to have you here.
1: Thank you for having me.
0: All right, let's get going and talk about what is making news. And it is, we seem to have been talking about this for a long time, and yet, the back and forth of the war in Iran and we're involved, we're not involved, there's a ceasefire, there's not a ceasefire, we're going to end this in 10 minutes, oh, maybe we'll bomb the hell out of them, we're not going to bomb the hell out of them, we're going to do this, we're going to do that. And now that seems to have been the story over the last several weeks. And so this morning we look at the fact that this war seems to be widening. A more determined Iran is with us, and we are looking at other countries getting involved in this. And what the New York Times now has on a tab in their coverage called the Whiplash War, and we are entering our sixth month. So a lot going on in that regard, and I think that's important. But this is the headline in the New York Times, and I think I'll start there, which is Mideast teeters on brink of expanded war as Iran and U.S. resume attacks. Egypt said it had come under attack from an unidentified drone. Earlier, Saudi Arabia acknowledged direct involvement in the war for the first time. So, yes, this is an expanded war, and we again are looking at the possibility of an expansion. And what does that mean? And we don't quite know. Mayor Sheehan.
1: Well, I just thought the quote that was in one of the articles that I read from Donald Trump saying, we're going to be hitting them very hard because it's our turn to hit them. And
0: that's a recent quote.
1: That's a very recent quote that was, you know, it's our turn. I think that when we talk about, you know, the concerns about a return to full-scale war, you know, what does that mean? I mean, it feels as though we're in a war. How full-scale describes that war, I think, for those who are concerned about being bombed and those who are concerned about losing critical infrastructure, whether that happens because of a drone or because of a missile that comes from the United States, I don't think matters much to them. And so when you think about the fact that we have a military that seems to be indicating that a return to full-out missile strikes would deplete our missile capacity is concerning. the fact that we're talking about a main goal being reopening a waterway that was open before the U.S. started this war leaves the president in a very weak position from the standpoint of being able to declare any sort of victory. And I think he knows that. And the fact that it's expanded to this attack in Egypt, which if that was in fact an Iranian drone, really expands the scope of who is being drawn into this dispute. I think we are in for a long-term, very difficult situation. And how that impacts us here in the United States is that fuel prices continue to rise. There is a lot of uncertainty among consumers about how this is going to impact everything in the economy moving forward. You add to that the new tariffs that are being proposed, and I fail to see how this president is addressing the one thing that seems to be a universal concern among Democrats and Republicans, and that's affordability and the economy and how we put food on the table.
3: You know, your comments about Trump saying it's our turn now really, to me, harkens back to the former Khomeini, which Iran did have this sort of repetitive way of acting, which was to make it look like they were taking an active strike, but taking a strike that was less damaging, maybe to save face, like a tit for tat situation, but one that really wasn't going to escalate the war. And I think the new leader of Iran does not feel that way. He's more interested in pursuing nuclear weapons than his father was. And he's not just making strikes to save face. You know, we're seeing a more aggressive posture by Iran right now. And in addition to the Joint Chiefs of Staff, General Kane, saying that we were depleting our interceptors, we also had Admiral Bradley Cooper, the head of Central Command, saying we should stop bombing around the Strait of Hormuz because it's reached its limit of effectiveness. Mm-hmm. Now, to me, these two statements together show that the military is not with the president in this. We never saw leaks like this out of the Joint Chiefs of Staff and Central Command. I mean, this is unbelievable to me and kind of shocking to read these statements coming from chief leaders. So I sense that the military is really concerned that Trump is not leading us in a direction we need to go in. You know, I always like to read the comments on the articles that I'm looking at to see what the general public is saying. And I saw a comment this morning that was saying, you know, we really haven't won a war since World War II. And that was an interesting perspective. I hadn't really thought about it that way. I mean, I guess you could say some, you know, Venezuela was effective or Grenada was effective, but that is concerning. And I think, you know, it's showing cracks in the American military facade. And there's no good way out for Trump, which leads me to the place where I'm concerned that he is just going to continue down this path right through the November election, because leaving with a deal that's worse than the JCPOA that Obama signed is definitely not something Trump wants to do, and he's not going to want to admit defeat. So he's just going to continue and maybe even escalate, thinking that that's the way to win votes. And I'm really concerned for our American lives and for, you know, the lives of our allies and for innocent people in Iran being killed, like the school, you know, school full of children that was killed at the beginning of the war. So a lot of concerning things here, and I think that the military is not really with Trump on this action.
0: Teresa Bourgeois.
2: Yeah, I found reading through the New York Times has this blurb summaries of what's happened, and I found reading through that was just a tour around the Middle East countries. I mean, it clearly there is a rapid expansion of engagement in ways that are disturbing. The Trump Vance war is spreading in the Middle East, and it's having its broader impact, and it's going to impact all around the globe. You see, the Saudis have now acknowledged that they're doing joint operations with the U.S. You see, Egypt ports have been hit.

0: that I, the new signals that, I found chilling was Russia and China, clearly intertwined with Iran, have been for a long time, interdependent in terms of fuel access and stuff, but militarily. And they had appeared to be somewhat staying on the sidelines. But there's a new Reuters report out that says that Chinese weapons are being sold to Iran. They're getting 300 to 400 shoulder-fired missile launchers. And they're going to be coming into the country within, it made available to them within the next few weeks. And then you had the reports from Zelensky providing evidence that the Russians had provided targets to Iran about how to target U.S. military who are stationed in the region. And so they, you know, I think that's all very, very concerning. And I had the same note that you did about the military saying we've gone as far as we can go with the bombing. And Senator Kelly had, who, you know, a military veteran himself, had said a while back, you know, we can do these bombings from the air, but only for so long, and then they're no longer going to be ineffective, and you're going to have to do one of two things, either boots on the ground, or you have to sit at the negotiation table, and shouldn't you get to the negotiation table? But I think one of the most important things is to really understand the cost of this, which you both alluded to, $1 billion a day in military cost. $1 billion a day for military. Think how that money could be spent even just for the military and for veterans. But on top of that $1 billion cost for the military, there's the cost to the American taxpayers of increased fuel costs, right? But there's other things that go through the Straits. And now it's not just the Straits, it's the Red Sea. And Lloyd's of London yesterday announced that they're going to dramatically increase, there's a coalition there that determines insurance rates to insure ships going through. Now, this seems like maybe annoying detail, but you dramatically increase the cost of insuring ships, then you dramatically increase the cost of shipments. And out of there, fluoride, fertilizer, all sorts of things come not through just through the Straits, but now if it's the Red Sea as well. I mean, 10% of the world's shipping, I believe, moves through that area. So the ripple effect on the pocketbooks of Americans. And then there's also obviously the lost opportunity cost. If you're investing $1 billion a day in this war, then you're not going to invest in water infrastructure in the U.S. where you're drinking water, sewer water. You're not going to be investing in NOAA. Look at all the deep, deep cuts to, you know, we'll talk about Fauci later, but to health research and such, right? Look about the farmers, the pressures on farmers. Bankruptcies are dramatic. So I think that and people's pocketbooks, people are going to feel it between the war and the tariffs, the Trump tariffs and the Trump war. I mean, it's just an incredible economic burden on the American people. And for what? For something that could have and should have been dealt with at the negotiation table.
1: Well, and the negotiating table has been made more complex by the fact that Trump decided to take this path and to take this pathway without consulting with his allies.
0: Absolutely.
1: Particularly our allies in Europe. And so rather than creating a platform.
2: And just jump in. When you say take this path. And I understand what you're saying, but a path would mean that there was sort of a point, right? Like there's an actual...
1: Right. I mean, but, well, his stated objectives were regime change.
2: Correct.
1: And eliminating a nuclear threat forever in Iran.
2: And you mean at the beginning. I guess I'm just saying right now,
1: right.
2: Like, what path?
1: But Iran added... something critical to the negotiating table that wasn't there before. I mean, anyone sitting at home still thinking, God, I voted for this guy because he's such a great businessman, has got to look at this and say, who does this? This is a man who single-handedly, by this decision, and it was Trump's decision to go to war with Iran, has made Iran stronger.
0: Absolutely. And think about all the money that was released to them when that memorandum of understanding happened. For years, they were, you know, just pounding on the Biden administration's and Obama. You gave away all this money. You flew airplanes of cash, which that was crazy. right? But they released all of this money with the memorandum of understanding that lasts all but 30 minutes, right? But there's this massive infusion of money to Iran.
3: It's a great roadmap for the next president. I can tell you how to solve the problems of the country right now.

0: just remove the tariffs and stop the war and say you're going to the negotiating table and the economy is going to turn around.
1: But you're right, Mary. They so embolden Iran because they show that Iran, they might not have the weapon systems, but the weapon they have is the Straits of Hormuz and the Red Sea. Yeah,
2: and it wasn't as though there weren't people in Washington who didn't know this.
0: War-gamed for years, these exact scenarios. Yeah. We knew.
2: Yeah.
1: And here we are, but how do we get out of it? I mean, they need serious negotiation.
3: And I know...
1: Fred Hoff.
3: What?
1: We need Fred.
3: Oh, okay.
1: They need negotiators like Fred, right? Isn't this what Fred does?
3: Well, yes. And I think doing
1: seriously.
3: It, but I agree. One of the things that also, and I this is minor on the list, but one of the things that has troubled me is just with the extension of this war and more parties becoming involved, that I was looking in the Washington Post today for a story on this, and there is nothing on the website until a story under the death of 15 elephants in Kenya. Now, I will tell you that I am inclined to probably read about the elephants.
1: That was a sad story, but...
3: However, under it, Trump threatens to hit Iran hard following missile attacks on U.S. assets. And this is most of the way down on the page. I keep on thinking of a term that you use a lot, Teresa, which is normalize. Mm-hmm. And that because of what the New York Times refers to the whiplash war, that we do get whiplash to the point where we don't even know how to report or to talk about this because we're talking about this on the program the other day. What is the news? What is the news about the war except that it is expanding? But then after that, what more is there to say?
0: We'll be complacent and lulled until there's an operation, a terroristic operation on U.S. soil. And I fear that there will be. And I'm surprised, frankly, that there hasn't been one so far because we've gutted our internal national security, you know, our FBI, our other assets.
1: We haven't.
0: The United States has, exactly. Our president has. And I think it puts us all at grave risk, and we're not really talking about that. We don't have the effective tools to monitor these things in the United States now. So I think we're going to continue to be in a sort of fugue state, just going along, accepting this as what's the news and what's happening until something violent happens to us here.
1: I think the phrase slippery slope, as I was reading this rundown today, I just kept thinking slippery slope, slippery slope. And where is the fire break in all of this, right? Where is the fire break that stops this expansion? You know, we're now in an exponentially paced expansion in the last few days. When I read this today, I used to work on for a couple of years on war games around the global spread of nuclear weapons. And it's slow, it's slow, it's slow. But then there are a couple of things that happen. And then it can expand very rapidly. And I think we're at a point now where, and we're not engaged with our allies. We're not engaged with our NATO allies. And we seem to be engaged with countries in the Middle East sort of at one-off as opposed to everybody coalescing. Because this administration doesn't do that, bringing people together. And so what shifts? How does this get shifted? That's what I kept thinking this morning and last night. How do you get this back on track? Because Netanyahu has no interest in doing that, right? And so who comes in and tries to, does the military, by signaling, as you suggest, this is much more public, does that help? How does it get fixed?
3: We started out this month of July with the president saying on July 8th at the NATO summit, I don't want to deal with them anymore. They're scum. And then shortly thereafter, Iran attacked 3 oil tankers. The U.S. bombarded Iran. Then we heard that the Strait of Hormuz will open only under Iranian arrangements, not American threats. Then Iran targeted more ships. The U.S. struck 140 targets in Iran. And then the back and forth, the back and forth, and back and forth. And then here we are on the 30th, on the 25th, both sides paused attacks. And earlier this week, the president said, right now there are very friendly negotiations going on. That on the 27th and on the 30th, the war is expanding.
0: Who can believe anything he says? He's trying to game the markets. You can see his rhetoric and his text in advance of, you know, what's happening on Wall Street to try to drive, Wall Street prices. And I think, you know, it's going to get to the place where traders see through this and people are not relying on his statements anymore. His statements are just not credible. Whether he's speaking about further escalation or whether he's talking about peace, he is no longer credible.
2: And this is somebody who is putting American lives in harm's way. And I look at the men and women of the military who are sworn to perform and to obey the commander-in-chief, and who, for very good and noble reasons, chose to join the military. They weren't conscripted. These are all volunteers who have stepped up to serve this country, and they are being put in harm's way. And I think that from the standpoint of, you know, if I had a son or daughter who was over there, I would be so concerned, because I look at this commander in chief and I don't think he for a second is thinking about my child's life. I don't think for a second that it even enters the decision-making sphere. And we know that they've lied about casualties. They've downplayed the impacts of this and who's being injured where. And for what? A president who is on a grift that has enriched himself by billions of dollars just since taking office.
1: They removed the names of deceased soldiers from the Pentagon website. They removed four names.
0: Those families. Yeah.
1: One of the retired generals was talking about it in an interview on TV, and he literally started crying. And the other thing that you don't hear, you hear them asking for supplementals for the military, but where is the request for a supplemental budget for the Veterans Department? Veterans Affairs, that is going to have to absorb all of these new, injured military people. You don't hear a request for that. And the Veterans Affairs Department is already under strain because of the deep cuts that they've made there. And in any case, but where do we, what fixes this? That's what I wanted. What, the elections fix it, I guess, where there's oversight.
3: I just want to, I am not in any way, shape, or form defending those actions. I believe those names have been replaced. Is that correct?
1: They put the names back, but in a different category.
3: Okay. All right.
0: And they increased the number of people that were wounded as well.
3: Right.
1: Right. But they did, but only after public outrage.
3: Correct.
1: Did they? And it took a couple of days, and they put them in a different place.
3: We welcome your letters, panel@wamc.org. We'll continue our conversation and welcome your letters after this short break.
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0: Good morning. Welcome back to the roundtable and to our panel discussion this morning. 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And we welcome all of you and your letters as well, panel@WAMC.org. Let's go to Carol, who says, as you have all said, what is the news? Project 2025 has provided the blueprint for exactly what is happening. Tire them out. Top concerns that are still happening but not making top stories. ICE, detention centers, boat bombings that are illegal, gutting our services. Epstein, Iran war, corruption daily, and the list goes on and on and on. The elections won't fix this. Someone said on the show weeks ago, we lack imagination to stop the craziness. I hope someone gets creative. That from Carol.
1: Can I?
0: Yes.
1: Thank you, Carol, except for I would say I passionately believe that elections will help this. If the Democrats take control of the House, you have a different agenda. You have a different set of negotiations around budgets. You begin to have some oversight of the Trump administration not following the laws around appropriations, and you know, when the bill funding has been set aside for particular programs and they decide not to spend it, they're doing that unfettered because of the Republicans. The House and Senate Republicans need to be held accountable for what they are not doing, because what's not working in our government right now is the House and Senate Republicans are not doing their job in holding this administration accountable. So elections will go a long way to changing the direction we're going in now.
0: Got this letter from Kippy, who says, Kushner needs to be sent home immediately. Donald's off-ramp can only happen with real negotiators who have the best interest of the USA, not this grifter family. Let me ask a question that is a little muddled in my mind, but I'm curious as to what you think. Did the president, because to me there's a huge difference, but is the president profiting from this situation as it unfolds, or was this situation created so he could profit from it?
2: Well, I think that there remains a lot to be seen with respect to where his investments are, particularly, for example, with respect to manufacturers of missiles and others who are seeing a boom because of this war. But I think that one of the things that is undeniable is that his motivation, I think, is so grossly undermined when you look at how dependent he and his family are on the Saudis and the investments that the Saudis made in their fund, the reliance that they have on that. Is this a president that can actually make any independent decision based on that that interaction, which is why, right, we have this Emoluments Act, because you don't want foreign governments being able to influence what happens in the United States. And I don't know how anyone can look at what has happened and the investments that Jared and others in the Trump family have been able to garner and think that for a moment this is a president who can make decisions independent of what those countries want. And so I have always thought that part of the reason that Trump made this decision is because of not just the influence of Netanyahu, not just in Israel, but certainly the Saudis as well.
3: You know, I think Trump, just to go to your question, Joe, I think Trump had a roadmap, a plan at the beginning of the war. I'm sure he had investments and he had plans for investments that he thought would profit. I don't think this thing has gone the way he thought, but I have no doubt that he's sitting in the Oval Office every day trying to figure out how to make more money off of this, even if It is benefiting our defense contractors who he then expects to contribute to his next ballroom fundraising plan.
0: Right.
3: So it may not even be direct. It could be, you know, sideways. But I agree with Kathy. We're going to have to completely overhaul our ethics, you know, law and rules around the administration and what they're allowed to do. I don't see Kushner on the board right now. I'm not reading his name in the paper. It doesn't feel like he is deployed. It doesn't feel like he's doing any negotiating. I know that he was in Pakistan. They were trying to get ahead there, but I'm not seeing him right now. It seems like he's somewhere lining his pockets, not representing the American people.
1: Well, I think he and Witkoff are still negotiating, and you know they've been in Russia around the Ukraine issue, and then they've been in the Middle East on these issues. I mean, you know, it's been reported, documented that the Trump sons, through their company, have invested through, I think it's called Affinity, but through in drone businesses with drones and other areas. And so whether they did that in anticipation of the $1.5 trillion budget increase or because of this, hard to know. I think that he was drawn into this through Netanyahu because, you know, as has been reported, in many different people, Republicans and Democrats, that Netanyahu, who had pressured several previous presidents to do this, and all of them understood you don't do it because, for the exact reason, because of the straits, because of the amount of trade that runs through these areas. But the one area that I think needs so much more sunlight is the Venezuelan oil deal. What is going on with the Venezuelan money? Where is that going? It was supposed to go to funding in the World Bank. It's now reportedly J.P. Morgan's getting the money. Who's controlling that money? How is it being spent? What's it being used for? Whose pockets is going to? I think there's a lot of questions. I think there's a lot of questions about in some of these countries going into the minerals that they intend to access. I think that this is not the war, but this incredible, and it's not getting nearly the attention it needs, opening up of federal lands and decreasing federal historic sites, monuments and such, Bears Ears, there's four or five of them, reducing them by, in some cases, 90%. That opens up these lands to mining. And then there's some questions about who owns those mining rights and what, how the Trump family might, may or may not be benefiting, or at least his friends, from that. So I think there's a lot of serious questions about who's profiting here, that need much more attention. It's being written about, but it's hard. There's so much incoming, it's hard to keep track of it all.
3: $13 billion, quote, missing. I mean, it's not, we don't know where it is. There's, Trump is saying $13 billion has been achieved through the Venezuelan oil sales, and we don't
1: where
3: know
1: is the
3: exactly
1: money? Who's
3: where
1: controlling
3: is
1: it?
3: How is this okay?
1: And then Rubio says, oh well, you know, we're giving it to the government to pay the civil servants and such. Show some evidence of that. Where's the transparency? And as an aside, what are we doing to Cuba? Just destroying that country.
0: Those
1: people are suffering.
0: Let's go back to the letters. Deborah writes, I think the question we Americans need to focus on is what capacities must a free people possess to govern ourselves? What do we need to get government to work for us, create a fair economy, and live up to our ideals? Thank you for the great program. That is Deborah. Then we go to Nick. I still think the answers can be found by gazing peacefully into the reflecting pool. Okay, tongue-in-cheek comments aside, I don't understand how SNAP could ever be questioned. It helps everyone, even Walmart. I went to the local farmer's market yesterday and got the most lush vegetables with food stamps. They were out of Kool-Aid and gum. As for food banks, the stores have somewhere to give expired food. Volunteers have purpose. Farms give to food banks and people get fed. The world needs compassion. By the way, kudos to Hudson Valley Weather. They are the best. Thank you for mentioning them. Deepest thanks to WNC and the panel. That from Nick.
3: Can I say something about SNAP? You know, it is a great program. It really does provide a lot of support for people. But we supporters of that program do us no favors if we act like there aren't any problems. There are problems with SNAP. One of the problems is that these card readers are stealing people's benefits. I hear about it time and time again. We've got to get better technology on that. There is fraud. It's people stealing other people's benefits.
1: How does that work? What do you mean?
3: You know how you can have a card skimmer on a gas station pump. Well, mm-hmm. the same thing happens in certain stores when people are running their SNAP, their EBT card. And there are, you know, there are other issues. Our benefit error rate in New York State is higher than it should be. It was kind of went up during the pandemic because we were letting things fly and we discharged and retired a huge amount of our really expert workforce. So I'm concerned as an auditor when we start defending these programs, we don't want to admit that there's anything that could be improved. That's a mistake. All of these government programs that we support, that we want to have to help Americans, can be improved. We should be constantly seeking their improvement. And we don't do that because we're so busy defending the program.
0: Jeff writes to us and says, "Dear panel, America has been at war somewhere all my life, and I'm not a spring chicken. Russia has been at war with Afghanistan, Syria, Georgia, Chechnya, and Ukraine over the years. You know who's not been at war? China. Doesn't spend a dollar making war? Of course, you know, it is China.
1: China."
0: And that is from Jeff.
1: And what do they do? How do they expand? They expand by going in and building roads and infrastructure and things of that sort.
0: Donald Trump doesn't care, writes Fred, about affordability any more than he cares about immigration or any other issue than his own power and ability to serve himself and the oligarchs. We keep bemoaning the fact that he is alienating people from both parties, but he doesn't care about that either. The plan is to suppress the vote in any way possible so that he prevails, no matter what.
1: Can I say back to SNAP for a second? The other thing about SNAP is there was another report out recently about how the percentage of Amazon employees who are on SNAP benefits or a range of these benefits. These companies, these big companies, Walmart, Amazon, these companies need to pay people an affordable wage because we taxpayers are essentially subsidizing Amazon for underpaying their employees. That needs much more attention.
3: Or there should just be a bill sent to Walmart and Amazon. This is what it cost us to feed your employees, and now we're charging you.
1: Because you don't pay an affordable wage.
3: Yeah, I agree with that.
2: But I think that it all comes back to, you know, in the United States, I think that we are a society that has fallen in love with greed. And we cannot see our way out of it. People are looking at the grift that's happening, the fact that this president has enriched himself to the tune of $2+ billion over the course of 2 years in office. And people are sitting back saying, boy, someday maybe that could be me, instead of saying, how in the hell are we letting this happen? And in part, it's because of Citizens United. It's because we have a Supreme Court that decided that money is speech. And that corporations have the right to spend as much money as they want, and that wealthy people have the right to spend as much money as they want getting people elected. And so to the writer who wrote in and said, how do we change this as a country? We do need to look at how things that restraint and a really vocal civic society and civil society kept in check has been let out, right? We've opened Pandora's box, and now it is about greed. It's about clicks. It's about all of these things that I think are truly harming the average working family. And so it will take a tremendous amount of work. I mean, we are talking about potentially amendments to the Constitution to fix this, because right now with all of the money that is involved, you have your congressperson is sponsored by Coca-Cola or Walmart, or you pick the corporation, big insurance. That is what is driving these decisions. And the Democrats are taking just as much of this money in many cases as Republicans are. This is a fundamental problem, and it is, to me, driven by this false story that we've been fed that, boy, you know, if I let this guy make $1 billion, I might make it too.
1: Can I ask you a question, though? I mean, there was so much outrage over Hunter Biden.
2: Yeah.
1: Right? But over far, far, far less than anything that the Trump kids are doing. But why do you think so much outrage over him, but the Trump kids, nothing?
0: Because, no laptops.
2: because, the rules apply to thee, but not to me. This is about stoking out. I mean, look at
1: how much outrage
2: that's been stoked against Fauci, against all of these people who are being targeted by this administration. At the same time, this administration is saying all these people who stormed the Capitol and caused loss of life, that they were being prosecuted maliciously. This has been their playbook all along, and far too many people are falling for it.
0: We do have to take a break. We will do exactly that. We welcome your letters. Panel at WAMC.org. 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We'll be back right after this.
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6: This is WAMC News. I'm Ray Graff. Ukrainian officials say a Russian ballistic missile and drone barrage overnight killed at least 8 civilians, including children, and injured more than 50 others. NATO scrambled its warplanes after one of the missiles crossed into Poland. According to NATO, the Russian missile entered Polish airspace during the onslaught and landed in a rural area, causing no injuries. Polish Prime Minister Donald Tusk called it a very serious incident, but added there are absolutely no reasons to believe that Poland was the target. Tens of thousands of French wildfire evacuees are allowed to return home as cooler weather moves in. More from AP correspondent Karen Chamas.
7: French authorities are allowing 84,000 evacuees from a massive wildfire in southwestern France to return home. While firefighters remain fully mobilized, the announcement on Thursday marks a positive turn in the battle against the blaze. The huge wildfire has burned an area 4 times the size of Paris. Over 220,000 people had been forced to flee. Higher humidity and cooler temperatures have raised hopes for relief. Rain is forecast in the region, but not enough to fully extinguish the flames. The fires are part of a series of blazes affecting southern Europe, including Spain, Greece, and Turkey. I'm Karen Chamas.
6: A Sullivan County man's body has been recovered over 2 miles from his truck in fast-moving water of a rain-swollen creek. Hudson Valley correspondent Hank Gross reports.
8: The body of a man whose pickup truck was found half-submerged in the fast-moving water of the North Calicoon Creek in the town of Calicoon was found over 2.6 miles downstream from the truck early Wednesday morning. State police say 39-year-old Jesus Arroyo Ortega of Livingston Manor was driving his truck on North Branch Road when he was involved in a crash with a utility pole. Troopers were called to the scene of the pickup truck in the water, and when they investigated, found Arroyo Ortega's body downstream. The investigation is continuing. For WAMC in the Hudson Valley, I'm Hank Gross.
6: With a primary set for September 1st, Massachusetts Congressman Richard Neal says he will take part in a debate with Democratic opponent Jeremy Whalen. WAMC's James Polyalagopoulos reports.
9: In an announcement this week, Neal's campaign says the first district incumbent will take part in a debate moderated by WWLP-TV 22 News on August 26th. The news comes after months of both Whelan and independent challenger Nadia Milleron criticizing Neil's lack of participation in two community forums. Neil previously told WAMC it wouldn't make sense to take part, given his campaign learning at least two organizers involved in the forums had donated to or supported Whelan's campaign.
10: I mean, I think that it was deceitful, and we're not going to participate in any forum that's organized by the opposition. I don't know anybody in public life that would submit to that.
9: One of the forums, slated for June 16th, was canceled. A second is scheduled for August 11th at the 52 Sumner venue in Springfield. As of Wednesday, both Milleron and Whelan are slated to appear. James Polyoligopoulos, WAMC News.
6: On Wall Street, the Dow up 324 at 51,918. NASDAQ up 625 at 25,068. And the S&P 500 up 83 at 7,398. Mostly cloudy skies today, scattered rain, some thunder as well, highs in the low to mid 70s, becoming partly cloudy tonight in the 60s, a mix of sun and clouds tomorrow in the lower 80s, Saturday mostly cloudy, highs in the low to mid 80s, and Sunday showers are possible, maybe a thunderstorm in the 70s to near 80 degrees. At last report, showers 62 in Speculator, New York, rain and 67 in Westfield, Massachusetts, showers 68 in Danbury, Connecticut, cloudy skies 68 degrees in Albany. More WAMC News at noon with Lucas Willard at Midday Magazine.
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0: Good morning. Welcome back to the roundtable and to our panel discussion this morning. Kathy Sheehan, March Gallagher, and Teresa Bourgeois with us, listening to the music of Blues Traveler, going to be at SPAC tonight, and we look forward to that. And also, we look forward to your letters. 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All right, let's go to another topic. We are going to talk about Rand Paul threatening Anthony Fauci with contempt charges. This is after yesterday's volatile hearing, or as volatile as a hearing can get when someone is pleading the fifth. So, but you understand. Anthony Fauci repeatedly invoked the Fifth Amendment during a Senate hearing Wednesday, where Republicans pressed the retired government scientist on whether he was sufficiently truthful in past testimony about the coronavirus pandemic. Senator Rand Paul of Kentucky, a longtime adversary of Fauci, concluded the nearly 3-hour hearing by saying the committee is planning a vote next week on whether to hold Fauci in contempt of Congress. Paul acknowledged to GOP colleagues that there are legal questions about whether Fauci could be held in contempt, citing President Joe Biden's preemptive pardon of Fauci last year, but contended that Fauci should have just answered questions on Wednesday, even if it meant admitting to a past lie or other wrongdoing. Fauci, who helped lead the nation's pandemic response and frequently appeared before Congress during his 54-year government career, began the hearing by saying that it, quote, pains me to now invoke the constitutional right against self-incrimination. But he alleged that Paul, who convened Wednesday's hearing, was wrongly seeking to trap him in a misstep that could lead to perjury charges. That reporting from the Washington Post.
1: I was so impressed that Fauci kept 1,000 pages of journals. I like him even more now that he took the time to record his thoughts in that way. And that I was surprised, honestly, that that document still exists, that he took the time during the events to record what was going on. You know, it raised his standing from where I sit. But also, people are so done with Rand Paul's self-promotion at the expense of this 86-year-old American hero. I don't think he's winning anything over by continuing to bash Fauci. And the American people, I think I read a majority of American people actually believe that, maybe wrongly, according to scientists, that this COVID epidemic was lab manufactured and it was a leak from a lab. So I don't see Rand Paul really changing the opinion of the American people here. And it's a waste of time. And I don't think it's going to benefit them. I think Rand Paul is trying to sell his book. I think he's, you know, running on steam that is left over from, you know, 2022 when he was really aggressive with Fauci. And I just don't think it's going anywhere. I think people are done with it. That's what I think. And it's really a shame, because we are going to have a harder time, I think, recruiting scientists and professionals to work in our bureaucracy, knowing that they're going to risk being treated like this.
0: Teresa.
2: I'm incensed.
0: I know you are.
2: I know.
0: So make good radio.
2: I'm trying not to scream. I did not hear the entire hearing, but let's just think about what the Trump-Vance administration did during COVID and their lackluster, and that's putting it politely, response. I mean, just think about Clorox, right? And think about all the misinformation that they put out. Yes, let's praise them for the fact that they were investing in science at the time, and there was an accelerated effort to get a COVID vaccine, but then they didn't have a plan of how to distribute the COVID vaccine. And so the Biden administration came in and they developed that plan and moved it out. And I just think that he's talking, Rand Paul is going after one of our preeminent scientists. Now, this is a person who George Bush, President George Bush, when he was asked, the father, who are the public servants that, you know, who are the people that we don't know about that are doing great things, that really are doing it for our country? And what's the one person, he said, that came immediately to mind. He said Dr. Anthony Fauci. That's a Republican president. His son, President Bush, who developed PEPFAR, the program for combating AIDS around the world, that saves lives and saved American money. He praised Dr. Anthony Fauci. So this is a person who has been for a long, long time an amazing public servant. And he has to go through this. It has resulted in, I'm sure, extreme financial pressures, but also threats on his life. Every time Rand Paul and these folks use him as a whipping post to raise money and to try to bring the base back together, he and his family, their lives are threatened. This is hideous. But think about why, if Rand Paul is truly concerned about loss of life around health issues, is he holding hearings about why there's a measles epidemic in this country? Think about all the children and the cost of these costs and the cost of life and financial cost. Think about the foodborne illness outbreak, the explosive diarrhea problem that the country's dealing with, right? And that's partially the lack of response is because the Trump Vance administration has gutted our public health system, so we've been slow to respond. Think about the Ebola outbreak around the world. That has accelerated because the U.S. backed out of the efforts to try to contain this global spread. And this isn't a problem just for these individual cases that we now know about, that there's no longer the U.S. infrastructure in place to try to prevent this. Why is he not holding hearings on the deep cuts in scientific research? Ongoing, existing, active research that was going on where people who are quite, you know, maybe deathly ill, they were in studies. Those studies were halted because of the cuts that these Republicans did. And he's talking about Fauci's response. Fauci's responsible for keeping so many people alive as a result of COVID. This was beyond shameful.
3: I think that relitigating what happened during COVID is the biggest waste of taxpayer dollars, especially with respect to exactly what you're talking about, Teresa. This is an issue for which it doesn't matter. It doesn't matter whether he really thought it was lab-borne, but he said something different. None of that matters. What matters is what we're doing to protect public health going forward. And so you have identified areas where right now we have public health crises that are going on that we should be expecting those who have been elected to represent us in Washington should be focused on and should be having hearings about so that we can protect people, so that we can understand how people are getting sick and what we can do to prevent those illnesses. And so trying to embarrass this individual because he thought it was cool that they made a bobblehead of him is so disgusting and shameful. And it feeds to the most base human instincts that we shouldn't even be giving any light of day to. But I think that this highlights, and the fact that he pled the fifth, highlights the fact that we have a Justice Department that should probably, like the Department of Defense, they renamed it the Department of War, should be called the Department of Retribution, is so focused on these vendettas that President Trump has and that others with power have against individuals, and they are weaponizing it. And so, of course, he took his lawyer's advice and said nothing, because we have seen people get indicted over nothing. Judges have thrown out those indictments, but just going through that process and the expense that's associated with it and the toll that it takes on a person's health and on their mental health is something that we are seeing time and time again, and it's only getting worse. So, of course, he pled the fifth. That's what I would have advised him, and it's absolutely what he should have done.
2: Brilliant strategic move, because it forced all the focus is not on him. It's on how totally inappropriate this is for Rand Paul. It was a brilliant move.
1: And Rand Paul's opening statement, he acknowledged the number of American deaths from COVID. It's almost like he's, you know, undermining his own argument, right? Which is like, it was a huge, serious, terrible threat to the American people that Fauci was there defending us and acknowledging and recommending these measures to save lives. And thank goodness he did, or the loss of life would have been bigger. So I found it strange that he was, you know, acknowledging the dead in his opening statements.
2: The other thing that I thought was interesting is that he really did, Rand Paul's statement, if you listen to how he talked about the notes that he got, the you know, how they got the notes, you know how they got the notes, that Fauci did the right thing in terms of these were public documents, so he left them there. And so they went and took them. His diaries were actually public, you know, done on a public computer, so considered public documents, so they're there. But Fauci has never said that there's a definitive answer about what the origins were, that it's probably happened in the market. But one of the things that inexplicably that he was excoriated for was continuing to look at, you know, he noted, Rand Paul noted that he kept looking into the, if it was from the lab. Right? Because he's a scientist and there was nothing definitive. So yes, he kept looking into the lab. He's gonna look, it was crazy, but it's dangerous because think about all the work that's not being done when they spend their time on this. And also it's breeding more uncertainty among the public about these vaccines. Think about, you know, at the same time, the Trump Vance administration, this Pulte guy, he's firing more and more people in the intelligence community. And the intelligence community is both domestic and foreign, right? And think about all the, you know, all of the public servants, the human infrastructure we have in this country to keep us safe, it's been dismantled in the last year and a half. That's what they should be looking at about, you know, it's Homeland Security, how to keep us safe.
3: But that was very intentional. I mean, it has always been the mission, and you know, was it a writer or one of us that mentioned Project 2025?
0: Both.
3: That, you know, that was the playbook. These are individuals who don't want government to work. They're seeking to break this down. And so that is what we are seeing writ large. And it's why experience does matter. And taking back that that narrative, I think, is going to be really important. And we're seeing it right now with this outbreak. And I can't pronounce it right.
2: Cyclosporias. I call it the explosive diarrhea. I call it explosive diarrhea because I can't say the word.
3: Right? You know, and getting our arms around it and understanding it. We're seeing it with respect to weather events. We're seeing it with respect to wildfires. There are things that government does and does well historically and that is important to our everyday lives. And we continue to see the defunding of that, the demeaning of those who are doing these jobs, and people with talent leaving in droves because of the focus of this administration on breeding distrust in anything that our government is doing.
2: Well, I just remember in early 2020, in late January, early February, because when I was in the Congress, when I worked for Senator Kennedy on health, Dr. Fauci obviously is somebody who was, you know, any big issues, he was there. I mean, he didn't know me personally, but I knew of him, high respect for him. And I started to hear him in these news reports. I follow health news talking about this. And I remember calling a friend of mine who used to work on healthcare. She was in the White House and the Senate on healthcare policy. And I said, are you listening to what Dr. Fauci's saying? I said, this is really, really serious. And this was in late February before it really burst onto the scene. And people need to have faith in listening to people. Not that they unquestionable, but to erode the faith in our public servant experts is really, really damaging. That's how you end up with measles outbreaks. They're now uncontrolled, children sick, you know, people dying. That's how you end up with all of these other things. And thank God people listen to Fauci, Dr. Fauci, because think how many more people would be dead if they hadn't.
1: And thank goodness he stayed. You know, he was in his 80s. He could have retired. He could have just walked out the door, especially the abuse that he was suffering and the disdain that the president was showing him at that time. I mean, we're lucky he stayed.
2: I think the public should all send him to his lawyer's office. Thank you, Dr. Fauci cards.
3: but I do think that there are lessons to be learned, right? And that's what we really should be focused on and talking about, right? How do we provide space for those who are the experts to say out loud, we just don't know? And I think that there was so much pressure that was placed on not just Dr. Fauci, but health, public health professionals all across this country of wanting these definitive answers in something that was evolving. And I think the lesson that we as the American people can learn is that we do have to step back and realize that there might not be an answer at this moment to this question. They were dealing with a new virus that was acting in ways that viruses don't act. I have a very good friend who was working at the Wadsworth Labs and in infectious disease. And she would say to us, this virus behaves differently than any virus that we've seen. And so we have to just be willing to say, let the scientists do the work that they need to do. And so to see Rand Paul take that and then at a national level, you know, just try to debase this individual who I do think did the best that he could with the information that he had available to him and could certainly have done better and certainly learn from how to effectively communicate and maybe not state things as though we know this as of today, but this could change tomorrow. We have to be willing to say that. To me, it's, again, as we've all said, huge waste of resource, huge waste of taxpayer dollars, and it's not helping to make us healthier at all.
2: And also when they say, you know, you should be in jail for closing the schools and closing the businesses and you drove all these people, that is such revisionist history. I mean, okay, you want to keep the schools open? Who is going to drive kids to school? Where are the bus drivers? Because they were all older and there weren't enough of them, right? They were at risk. Who's going to cook the food? Who's going to be the teachers? There wasn't the, he complained about, well, you shut down places of worship. Those places chose to shut down on their own, and it probably saved people's lives.
1: We live in a bubble, and we forget that we're in a global environment, right? We're not the only country that had these shutdowns and these lockdowns, and it was changing information over time. You know, everybody was masking outside. Do you remember that? And then we realized, oh, we don't have to mask outside. You know, things are changing quickly. We're not the only country.
3: Well, in early days, one of the biggest and most deadly outbreaks in Orange County occurred because people went to a funeral.
1: Yes.
3: In Albany, Georgia. There were dozens of worshipers at a church who died because the virus was spread at their church. It is total revisionist history. It's a waste of our time. We need to be focused on what we've learned and how that is being applied by public health professionals across this country. But they can't be because it's all being defunded by this administration.
2: And
0: counter with a point that you made that I think we should just hit one more time before we go to a break in a minute here, which is, meanwhile, measles.
2: Right. I mean, I think that's the, what are the lessons? What are the lessons learned? What happens when you decimate the Centers for Disease Control and the National Institutes of Health and the, you know, what happens when you decimate that infrastructure? When you don't give the states, you know, the states are trying to fill the gaps, but you don't have this coherent message. You don't have this national tracking. It's the same thing with NOAA. You know, you don't have the day-to-day tracking, so you're not giving atmospheric information. You don't have the day-to-day tracking. You're not tracking sewer, you know, testing in sewers and other things to have early warnings about the spread. Or you're not giving a consistent message about the measles vaccine. But I think we have to call out not one other senator, which is Senator Moran from Ohio, who was so insulting and, you know, an F-bomb to Fauci about masks. You know, he was totally inappropriate, but it was shameful. And he's in a tight race in Ohio for his seat, I think he is. Maybe not. But in any case, he should apologize. He should publicly apologize for his abhorrent behavior. But I do think the Homeland Security should be tracking, you know, what the government is not doing right now to protect us against the spread of these illnesses or other things.
1: We're not going to know for 20 to 30 years the full impact of this gutting of science and regulation. It's going to take a really long time to really be able to compare statistics.
2: The fact that they're cutting funding for PhDs, there are 15% fewer PhDs now in this country. What does that, and that's because they cut the funding, there's no funding. What does that mean for our innovations economy? What's going to that mean for what's next in manufacturing? What's it going to mean for what's next in drug discovery or a whole host of things?
0: We're going to take a break. We welcome you and your letters. When we come back, we will finish up. We have a couple more big topics to discuss. We'll do exactly that. We welcome you. Panel at WAMC.org, panel at WAMC.org. And we welcome you as always. We'd love to hear what is on your mind. Last half hour of the roundtable panel coming up.
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5: Coming up today on Midday Magazine, food insecurity in the region continues to climb. Aaron Shella Levine gives us the details. And women detained in upstate New York are more likely than

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3: BBC News with Moira Alderson. Thousands of migrants are entering the Spanish North African enclave of Ceuta from Morocco after they overwhelmed border defences. Some scaled the fence while others went around it along the coast. The authorities were already struggling to cope with hundreds of people who arrived by swimming in recent days. Poland's Prime Minister Donald Tusk says a missile that crashed in eastern Poland was most likely a Russian cruise missile. It crossed the border during a massive overnight Russian attack on Ukraine. The wife of the prominent Ugandan opposition figure, Kizza Besigye, says he's unconscious and in intensive care in a Kampala hospital. On Wednesday, the 70-year-old collapsed in court where he's facing treason charges. Brazil has confirmed denying visas to two US officials, accusing them of seeking to interfere in October's election. State Department officials had been expected to meet the right-wing presidential candidate, Flavio Bolsonaro, who's cast doubt on Brazil's electronic voting system. Turkish prosecutors have arrested an opposition mayor for corruption. Erdal Başakçıoğlu, a former television actor, is the latest Republican People's Party member to face criminal proceedings. Germany estimates that nearly 10,000 people have died so far this year from heat-related causes as Europe continues to endure high temperatures. In Britain, the number of heat-related deaths is double the figure for last summer. Adidas has apologised for the dominance of pink boots during the Football World Cup. The sportswear firm said it had to be a coincidence that all brands opted for the same colour. A museum cafe in the Netherlands is searching for its chairs after thieves took more than 80 of them. The red designer chairs were at a cafe in the city of Maastricht. They're believed to be worth nearly $25,000. The cafe's manager told local media he was surprised at the theft. BBC News.
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0: Kathy Sheehan, Marge Gallagher, and Teresa Bourgeois with us this morning. We have much more to discuss on this morning's program in the 25 minutes that we have left or so. Let's talk about Todd Blanche. Blanche's attorney general nomination has been paused as two Republicans hold out. I was coming home last night and I was listening to a discussion with John Cornyn and people within his office of saying, look, we're going to come to some resolution on this. Both sides seem to be willing to talk. And then by the time dinner was over, he said, I'm done. So we'll see where this is right now. The Senate committee weighing Todd Blanche's bid to become the next attorney general postponed a key vote on his nomination Wednesday amid a standoff between the Trump administration and two Republican senators who have threatened to withhold their support. The postponement was a high-profile setback for President Donald Trump and a further indication that congressional Republicans are becoming more willing to stand up to him on key matters. It also leaves the fate of Blanche's nomination uncertain after Senator Chuck Grassley, chairman of the Senate Judiciary Committee, announced the vote's deferral just hours before it was set to take place at 9 a.m.'s Thursday hearing, 90 minutes ago. Senators John Cornyn and Tom Tillis had insisted that the Trump administration limit, in writing, central provisions of a controversial deal struck this spring between the Justice Department and the president to resolve a lawsuit he filed against the IRS over the leak of his tax returns. DOJ was not able to provide the senators sufficient assurances to win their argument to support Blanche. Blanche, in his testimony, said he saw no reason why it would have to be put into writing. We're going to do what I say we're going to do. The senators have said their votes for Blanche's nomination hinge on their requested changes to the deal. A no vote from either one of them would be enough to sink Blanche's nomination at the committee stage, given the expectation that all Judiciary Committee Democrats will oppose Blanche's confirmation. Kathy.
1: Well, look, I mean, the sad story is that Blanche will remain and can remain as the attorney general in an acting role until the end of Trump's term because of how he was appointed to that position. I would hope, though, that at least some Republican senators would care about how history will look upon them and refuse to actually give it the imprimatur of the Senate's approval. You know, Blanche has been singled out by judges for his potentially unethical practices. Those practices, if proven, would rise to the level of resulting in him being disbarred. You know, this is a person who agreed to a seven-figure settlement with an individual who was pardoned by Trump. But in that case, his case had withstood a federal appeal that suggested that he had been maliciously or unfairly prosecuted. This is an individual who blocked access to an abortion access. And, you know, he's agreed to, and nothing has changed about the unprecedented, and I use that word because there is zero precedent for this, the non-prosecution agreement that is shielding not just Trump, but his entire empire and all of his family from any prosecution or even investigation. And it claims that it's just by the IRS, but the way that it's drafted, it's far broader than that. Now, Trump is a proven liar. He is a convicted fraudster. He has declared bankruptcy multiple times. He ran a university that was a scam, an online university that was a scam. This is an individual who has in no way, shape, or form, to me, demonstrated that he should be given the benefit of any doubt in anything. And yet that is what Blanche has handed to him. And so this is, again, a department that should be renamed the Department of Retribution, because Blanche is not someone who will pursue, to me, justice in the way that most Americans think about justice, and certainly not in the way that our founders thought about justice.
2: earlier on, Blanche slipped and said that he was the president's attorney rather than representing the American people. My thought was, you know, seeing the news, I was like, well, well, look at Congress actually doing its job. Too bad it takes people who are no longer going to be serving to stand up and do the right thing. I think Trump is learning, oops, there is, you know, a negative feedback loop when you go against your incumbent senators. Because he really was not supportive of either of these two senators and, in fact, endorsed Paxton against Cornyn in Texas. And now Paxton is probably going to lose, hopefully, to Tallarico. But, you know, there is something that happens for the president when he goes against people that used to be former allies. They no longer feel loyal to him. What I want to know is, what difference does it make to Todd Blanche, whether we put it in writing or not? You know, he has said, he has stated under oath that he is not going to pursue the $1.8 billion fund. But I don't see what difference it makes putting things in writing. They don't care about things in writing. It doesn't matter whether it's in writing or not. Trump will just do whatever he wants. You know, we have multiple district, federal district court judicial decisions. You know, Judge Williams found that the suit for against the IRS had been filed for an improper purpose. You know, the U.S. District Court in the Eastern District of Virginia, Judge Brinkema, had blocked and froze the $1.8 billion fund. So we have judicial decisions like sort of already weighing in here, and that doesn't matter. So I don't think putting anything in writing matters either.
0: I agree with you, and I understand that. I was back and forth on this all afternoon in my brain, which is, okay, but then why are they – why are they not agreeing to do it?
2: Okay,
0: then?
2: You know what I'm going to say? I think that this is a confabulation of the president. He has directed Blanche not to agree in writing because in his own mind he doesn't want it there. And it really is not going to dictate whether they move ahead with things or not. It's just something that the president has demanded of Blanche.
0: All right, Teresa Bourgeois.
3: Yeah, I respectfully, I don't agree with you on this one. Because I do think because of the nature of the consent agreement that they created, this consent agreement that they created, because it says, remember, he's settling a lawsuit that Trump
2: brought for an improper purpose.
3: Right? But unless you put it in writing, then you have to amend the consent agreement, and that's basically what Tillis is saying in Cornyn, saying you have to amend the agreement. And if they don't amend the agreement, then the agreement is still in effect. No matter what the words are, it's what's on paper, right? And so if they amend it, if it's amended by the Justice Department and the Trump people try to proceed anyway, then you have that when you go to court. But I think stepping back, I agree with both of you, stepping back, you really have to look at the whole of this person's record to Blanche's record to see whether or not he should be attorney general. And there is no way he should ever be attorney general. I mean, just look at January 6th. Just look at what the agreement, this slush fund, to be given to people who Trump rallied them. They go to the Capitol. They destroy the Capitol. But most egregiously, they viciously, violently beat police officers, public safety officers. They were adjudicated for that. They were found guilty. In some cases, they pled guilty. But in all cases, they were found guilty. And this president pardoned them. And now this former personal lawyer to the president, acting as deputy attorney general, I believe, they came to this agreement to provide this slush fund, which will pay them. Now, let's just remember, what did the assault on the Capitol cost? The broader costs were enormous and incalculable, but just for the physical damage to the building, between $2.73 million and $3 million. That's what the taxpayer paid for that. But the total cost was over $2.7 billion when you combine the property damage, the cost of the police, the cost of the health, you know, for the health effects of the damage, the injuries to the police officers, and for the upgrades that were needed as a result of that, and the long term. Remember, they kept the Capitol enclosed. And so for that alone, the fact that he would create a slush fund and say, no, that's not what we do, not have that independence. But there's, as you say, there's the IRS, there's a mishandling of the Epstein files. But then he also drove out of the Justice Department these public servants who did the prosecuting of the January 6th folks. And he drove many other people out who made decisions that Trump didn't like. That's not what an independent attorney general does. So for me, the question shouldn't be, well, what about Cornyn? And are they going to agree with Senators Cornyn and Tillis? To me, the light should be shown on the Republicans who are agreeing with this nomination and saying, how could you possibly agree to support the nomination of a person who wants to create this slush, who would create a slush fund for people who beat police officers? It's outrageous. It's crazy. That's where the attention should be on all of these other people on the Judiciary Committee.
0: We'll pause there. We'll take a break. When we come back, we'll finish up. We've got just about 15 minutes left. We welcome your letters, panel@wamc.org, panel@wamc.org. 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

0: Good morning. Welcome back to the roundtable and to the balance discussion. Just during the break, we said, well, what should we talk about next? And then I think we came to some conclusion, but then I'm not sure we did. Did we, Kathy? Did we come up with something?
1: We need more time.
0: What did you want to talk about?
2: Well, no, I mean, I was just saying that what we're seeing happen, you know, I was young, but I certainly was, aware of what was happening during Watergate and my parents talking about it. And the fact that the Saturday Night Massacre seems like child's play. And for those of you who are not old like me and don't know what I'm talking about, you know, it was when Nixon fired a series of individuals who refused to fire the special prosecutor who was investigating Watergate. And it was a big deal. It really was the beginning of the realization that this president was going to have to resign, that this was not going to stand. And to be living in an age where we have truly a public sentiment out there, I'm not saying it's the majority, but a public sentiment out there that sees the president as an all-powerful, no checks and balances, he can do what he wants, and you hear it when people get interviewed because he's a businessman, because he's a great guy, because it's all going to work out. The amount of power that he has is truly horrifying to think about. And that's what Watergate was about. And you mentioned Vance said, you know, Watergate wouldn't even be a thing.
3: He said it wouldn't even be a 12-hour news story today. And he compared himself to Richard Nixon and argued that a deep state forced Nixon out of office. You know, this name calling.
2: Right. And I think that is what the lie that they are trying to sell you is that this is about allowing those that you elect to have unfettered power and believing that they're going to do it in your best interest, notwithstanding the evidence that we have right in front of us of a president who is a habitual liar, who doesn't care about working families and has said that out loud, hasn't even thought about what the impact of the price of gas in what he's doing in the Middle East, and who has enriched himself to the point of over $2 billion. How are we letting this stand? Why are there not people flooding the streets of D.C. and protesting?
1: Go ahead. I was just reminded.
0: I do have a follow-up question, but it'll go right into that, and I'm going to give it to you, Teresa, so go ahead.
1: 1,200 former Department of Justice employees signed a letter, put their names to a letter in this era of retribution. They put their names to a letter saying that Todd Blanche should not be confirmed. 1,200. And, you know, why aren't people listening to those voices? And they wrote it's because of
0: Didn't Pete Hegseth's mother say he shouldn't be chosen?
1: Yes, she did.
0: Okay. So we don't listen to that.
1: No, but what I'm saying is, Kathy's right, that there was a time when the head of the Justice Department said, no, I will not do this. And Nixon said, yes, you will. And he said, no, I will not. I will resign. He resigned. The next person, no, I will not do this. It's what you're asking me to do is illegal. And then who finally said yes? Bork. Bork, who then eventually the Republicans wanted to be at the Supreme Court. But how is it this is why I'm asking, how is it possible that these Republicans on the Judiciary Committee don't see that is there no other person, no other Republican who could be the head of Attorney General? Mike Lee, Ted Cruz, Josh Hawley, John Kennedy,
3: Marsha Blackburn. They're afraid of the retribution. You know, these other senators on the committee are afraid of Trump's retribution. And going back to what we were saying before, you raise this issue, like, why are the Trump brothers, the boys, being treated so deferentially when Biden's son wasn't? It's because the Republican Party and the MAGA Trump machine controls a huge amount of the media. They have learned how to exercise these tools, that message to the American people, in a way that Democrats haven't figured out yet. We are far behind in terms of controlling the media message. And I don't even mean through traditional channels. I'm talking TikTok, Twitter, all these other methods. You know, they also have generations of strategy coming from the Heritage Foundation all the way through Project 2025 that is just incomparable to what we have on the Democratic side.
1: Well, you've hit on a point that I find very scary and I don't think is getting nearly enough attention, which is the David Ellison and his family and then, you know, friends of Trump controlling different aspects of the media. And if this merger goes through and they take control of CNN, and all, not just the traditional news channels, but all of these other information channels, the way people are influenced, I think that's deeply, deeply troubling. But still, President Trump, I'm not a polls person, I hate polls, but he's weaker, according to the polls, historically weak polls, who knows? But, you know, he's holding that 30%. But these folks, they know better. Now, I know, you know, in the past, there's been concern for people's physical safety and their families' physical safety. And if they go against Trump, and I understand that that's a real fear, but if they all said no to this, if they all said no to him, you know, he's going to be acting attorney general anyway, but they could say no, and Trump would still have him as acting attorney general for a while. But they need to have some courage.
3: And collaboration. It doesn't seem like there's collaboration between them.
0: I was just going to say that the sort of, we keep saying this, that no one to stop this or that or this or that or this or that. Saw the latest construction photos from the ballroom yesterday. That's going on, even though it's still in court. And which brings us to Dulles and Dulles Airport and what they're looking to do there. And I'm just curious in the idea of, I don't even know how that fits into the scope of the federal government of why they're suddenly taking over the rehab of Dulles.
3: No federal money is going to go into it. The airport is run by the Metro Washington Airports Authority. Trump is not involved. I don't understand why he's involved.
1: He's going to take care of over the authority. Yeah. There is going to be federal money. There are always federal money in airport projects, and he's going to put his name on it.
2: And he is going to ensure that his friends get the contract. We've seen that. We over and over and over again. You know, he has been intimately involved. He said that he had received proposals, right, from a number, and pitches for
3: 30.
2: Like 30, yep. Right? You know, so that's about creating a specification that is so narrow that only the firm whose specification is chosen gets the contract, the construction contract. I mean, it's about the grift, and we've been saying it over and over and over again. It's about the grift. That's it. Period.
3: MWAA is saying it's not going to be federal money, that they're going to bond it and that they have buy-in from United and other airlines.
2: But
3: to
2: none
3: take
2: of these projects have been done without federal money. I mean, the Albany airport is being done with federal money. All of these airports have gotten federal dollars.
0: But that's almost a separate issue in the sense of then what Trump says of what he actually will say, that there's going to be no federal money used for the ballroom, or there's going to be no federal money used for the arch, or whatever the case may be, and those things usually don't turn out to be
1: true. There are bills, unpaid bills for the July 4th thing, which now he wants the taxpayers to pay for. And think about what he did with the 250 celebrations, that there was a commission, it was a bipartisan commission, it had been in place for years, and they took a large percentage of that commission's budget that was supposed to be used in the Capitol around the country for celebrations of our 250th anniversary. They shifted it to a Trump-run entity and basically gave them a quote-unquote grant to run all of his programs. They took the money, just like they did with the Board of Peace, taking away billions of dollars in aid that goes to starving children. It's Just where's the outrage?
3: I mean, meanwhile, Dulles desperately does need a makeover, and a couple of the ideas in his proposal are being well received. You know, that there won't be these people movers, you know, these shuttles above ground, that they're going to connect things underground, that there'll be a train system. I mean, I think he's latching on to something that does need radical overhaul and does need upgrade. But he's show me one construction project since he's been president that's gone well. I haven't seen
1: it. And that hasn't benefited people he knows. But the question is, think about it's reportedly all the time that he spent on this. This is a time when we're at war. This is a time when our farmers are going bankrupt. Family farmers at historic proportions are going bankrupt. Health centers, rural health centers, what's where his constituents are closing. There's all sorts of issues. And he is focused on what? On Dulles Airport, on the reflecting pool, on putting up an arch that the Gold Star families do not want. It desecrates Arlington Cemetery, and the list goes on and on. And stealing our public lands.
0: We are out of time.
1: I'm sad.
0: But don't worry, we'll have another show. We could batch for many more hours.
1: We should end
0: in the days ahead.
1: So you must have somebody must have something happy to say.
0: I got nothing, Teresa. Sorry. Other to say that I love you all, and I thank you very much for being here. We'll be right back and continue with the program and our third hour right after this.

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1: Good morning. Welcome to the third hour of the Roundtable. I'm Joe Donahue. For more than three decades, Bruce Sconzo has chronicled the world with a cartoonist's eye. He'll tell us about his new book, Bruce, Three Decades of Cartooning. We'll also hear from New York Times opinion writer Michelle Goldberg and The Nation columnist Katha Pollitt. They'll be discussing the current political moment and the future of American democracy. Those light topics. We'll be talking about that at the New Marlboro Meeting House on Saturday and talking about that with us this morning. All that and much more. First, the news.

0: BBC News with Moira Alderson. Thousands of migrants are scaling the border fence separating Morocco from Spain's North African enclave of Ceuta. Moroccan border patrols are said to have withdrawn. The authorities say 1,500 people arrived in recent days by swimming. Sebastian Usher reports.
1: This is one of the biggest surges in attempted crossings by migrants from Africa through the Spanish enclave of Ceuta for years. Over the past week, many have swum around the barrier between Morocco and the city. Now thousands more have been jumping over the fence to join them, which is their entry point into the European Union. Security forces on either side of the border do not appear to have taken concerted action to stop the exodus. Ceuta is one of two Spanish-controlled cities on the north coast of Africa. The Spanish government says it's mounting a coordinated response to the crisis with Moroccan help.
0: Poland's Prime Minister Donald Tusk says the missile that crashed into a field in eastern Poland in the early hours was most likely a Russian air-launched cruise missile, but he said there were no reasons to think that Poland was the target. The European Commission President described it as another unacceptable violation of EU airspace, adding the bloc was helping Ukraine win the war in every way it can. Adam Easton is in Warsaw.
2: Mr. Tusk has been in contact with his colleagues in the EU and NATO, and they're all, to a person, condemned the violation of Polish airspace. And NATO has also said that it will continue to protect the airspace of the whole military alliance. And so this is something that Mr. Tusk, actually, in his social media post, has just thanked those leaders, his colleagues across the continent, for their show of support.
0: The wife of the prominent Ugandan opposition figure, Kizza Besigye, says he's unconscious and is being treated in an intensive care unit in Kampala's main hospital. On Wednesday, the 70-year-old collapsed in a Kampala court where he's standing trial on treason charges. Mr. Besigye's supporters insist his detention is part of an ongoing crackdown on opponents by the long-ruling president, Yoweri Museveni. France, Spain and Greece are continuing to battle wildfires spurred by soaring temperatures, parched vegetation and strong winds. Around 8,000 people were evacuated on the Greek island of Crete. Two people were arrested in France on suspicion of arson, but the authorities say the fires near Bordeaux have not spread overnight. The French Interior Minister, Laurent Nunez, has urged people to remain cautious regardless.
3: Une légère amélioration ne veut pas dire qu'on baisse la garde, loin de là.
4: A slight improvement in conditions does not mean we can let our guard down. Far from it. The wildfire risk map still shows significant danger in southeastern France, which is unusual at this time of year. All of this is to say that the situation remains difficult, and we absolutely must remain vigilant.
0: BBC News. Brazil's President Luiz Inácio Lula da Silva has confirmed that his government denied visas to two U.S. officials, accusing them of seeking to interfere in October's election. U.S. State Department officials had been planning to travel to Brazil this month and were expected to meet the right-wing presidential candidate Flávio Bolsonaro, who's an ally of Donald Trump. A museum cafe in the Netherlands is searching for its chairs after a group of thieves made off with more than 80 of them. The red designer chairs were taken from the terrace of a cafe in the city of Maastricht. In total, they're believed to be worth nearly $25,000. Adidas has apologised for the dominance of pink boots at football matches during the World Cup. Competitions in the previous two decades or so featured boots of all colours of the rainbow. Alexander Schlichter has this report.
5: At the Mexico-South Africa opening match, almost every player on the pitch appeared to be wearing bright pink boots. Today, the Adidas boss, Bjorn Gulden, apologised for such uniformity, but struggled to give an explanation beyond that it had been a coincidence that all brands suddenly opted for the same hue. He said normally retailers would warn manufacturers if their rivals were producing something similar, but nothing of the sort happened before this World Cup. A credible explanation could be that pink boots are more visible against a green pitch.
0: Sasha Schlichter reporting. Scientists have given details of a marine fossil unearthed in the southern China that they say gives an unparalleled view of reptilian internal anatomy just before the first dinosaurs appeared. The 60-centimetre-long specimen of Ostronaga minuta has a fang-filled snout to catch fish. Scientists say the 245-million-year-old fossil is most remarkable for showing the complete gastrointestinal system down to the fish scales of its last meal. BBC News.
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7: Record high American power use. I'm Randy Simon, and this is Earthwise, a look at our changing environment. U.S. electric power consumption hit a second straight annual record high in 2025 and will rise further in 2026 and 2027. Electric grid consumption had been relatively stable between 2010 and 2021, and per capita consumption even declined over that period. But all that has changed. Electricity demand is surging in large part because of the growing number and size of data centers dedicated to artificial intelligence and cryptocurrency. An additional factor is that homes and businesses are using more electricity and less fossil fuels for heat and transportation. The rapid expansion of renewable energy means that it will meet an increasing part of the rising demand for electricity. Projections from the Energy Information Agency are that the percentage of renewable generation will rise from about 24% in 2025 to 25% in 2026 and 27% in 2027. The share from nuclear power is expected to remain at 18%, while the share from generation from coal will decline from 17% down to 15%. Natural gas will continue to supply about 40% of power generation. Power demand by U.S. data centers is projected to more than double from 2025 to 2027. Projections are that data centers could account for as much as 9% of total electricity generation annually by 2030. The rapid construction of data centers is currently outpacing growth in utility supplies, leading to a potential shortfall in grid capacity as well as rising consumer electricity prices in some places. Earthwise is a production of WAMC. 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

0: Well, look at this. Aaron Harkes joins us, publisher and editor-in-chief of Metroland and Metroland Now, joining us this morning for a regular art segment that we have on the show where she tells us what is happening on area stages and screens and what's happening on First Fridays. And my God, we're at another First Friday.
1: I know. Good morning, by the way.
0: Good morning. Wonderful to have you here. 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Good morning. What's happening?
1: It feels wild because, I mean, July was kind of light because it fell on a holiday weekend, and so we took it easy. And then July had five Fridays in it. So I'm, like, feeling a little rusty, honestly. But we're coming back. We're bringing it back bigger and better, and it just keeps growing.
0: So what's going to be happening?
1: Well,
0: because it's summer. It's still summer.
1: Yes.
0: I mean, people are ready for, they're not ready for fall, but they realize that it's around the corner. But still, we have a whole month left of fun.
1: We do.
0: Summer fun.
1: We do indeed. And August is, that's the month where everybody packs in everything that they can, acting like, you know, as soon as September 1 hits, the snow will fall and they'll be boarded up. And that's not accurate, but still we encourage everybody to get out for the month of August. And August 7th is our first Friday in Albany, in downtown Lark Street, Delaware Avenue, surrounding areas. We are up to like over 20 locations that are hosting arts and music on that day. And it just keeps getting bigger and better.
0: What is it like putting that together? And give me a sense of what it has been like for you to see that grow to get bigger and better.
1: Well, it's felt great, honestly, because we kind of started to steward it in February of 2025, and there were only about 8 or 9 venues that wanted to participate. And I had faith that once we started to, you know, show some consistency that we would get more people involved, and I was correct.
0: Excellent. So how do people find out what's going on? How do people take part? How do people live for the moment?
1: Well, I mean, I can only slightly speak to that last one. But as far as getting involved and being a part of it, we have AlbanyFirstFriday.com, which has all of the events listed. We have them all up on Facebook and Instagram. We have an email, firstfriday@themetroland.com. If you want to get involved, if you have more questions, you want to find out. We have some new merchants that are involved this time where they don't necessarily have to host something. They can just be part of the route where people can go around and check out, like, a lot of some stores, some vintage shops have sales and whatnot. And we have a really exciting event happening down South Broadway, which is where Fort Orange General Store is, Lock and Key, Ophelia's, the Vandy, a bunch of other lovely places. And we're calling that neighborhood now Sobro. South Broadway, which I know has been done before, but it's, you know, our little Albany version of it.
0: Yeah.
1: To try and get more attention down there. A lot of people tend to stop at Pearl, and we're letting them know that a lot is still happening on Broadway, and that little corridor has a lot of amazing options.
0: When you go to the website, and it's Albany First Friday. I just put it in.
1: I
0: already forgot. AlbanyFirstFriday.com. And it's a great map. And we'll tell you the different places and the markers and so forth and a whole bunch of stuff.
1: Yeah, I'm pretty proud of the map. You can click on it, and it'll, if you're on your phone, it'll give you a Google link to get you right to that place as well.
0: When you just look at the of what it says of celebrating First Friday, of a monthly celebration of arts and culture, and that's something that is important to do because this is vital to our region. It's vital to our economy. It's vital to our sanity.
1: Yeah, definitely our sanity.
0: Just to have things to do.
1: Yes.
0: And to go out and to make the best of it.
1: Yes. And you have like 20 options of things to do. And we're finding ways to entice people to go to as many things as possible with, like, you know, rewards and stuff for hitting as many of the locations. But also on Sobro, we're going to have hopefully an outdoor stage. There will be a stage with some of the best youth performers in the capital region from the Albany Rock Pit and a few others. It'll get moved inside to Ophelia's if it rains, but we're hoping we can be right in that Beaver Alley between Fort Orange and Lock and Key with a nice outside stage.
0: A lot of places, a lot of things, and for you, a lot to put together.
1: Oh, no, it's just another day, you know, Joe.
0: So do you see it? Another version of basically the same question. But as we sit here on the precipice of the first day of August, a lot going on, and people can go to the website. They can find out and plan. But then there's all just the stuff that Metroland covers on a regular basis.
1: Yeah, there's so many events. We have close to 400 events per month on our calendar. And it takes a lot to keep that updated. We get the venues involved, and luckily we've found an easy way for them to give us all of their events at once so we can just upload them. But when we are doing them for the print issue, which it just came out today, by the way, a little slower than usual because of the rain, but the paper is coming out today. And you'll see that there's like 300-400 events each month in the Capital Region. There's always so much to do with art, visual arts, music, theater, dance, everything.
0: So what else would you, anything else that you want to tell us about that we need to know as we head into this month?
1: Just pick up a copy today or tomorrow. They're definitely at the Honest Weight Food Co-op. I know that much. We get them there first. Pick up a copy. Look at it. Let us know if we're missing anything. Feel free to reach out if there's something you want to make sure that we're talking about. I always love, because when we first started, I was sending emails out to everybody I'd ever met saying, if you want to help add to the calendar, and people were like, oh yeah, mine's on my website. I was like, nope, you're one of 400. You got to help me out a little bit. And now we have people like, we want ours on the website. Sure. I'm like, here you go. It's really easy to be involved and make sure that your stuff is getting promoted.
0: All very important to happen. And, of course, you can go to themetroland.com for more information. Themetroland.com, first Friday, is the week after this Friday, the week from this coming Friday. And Aaron Harks, publisher and editor-in-chief of Metroland, it's always good to see you.
1: It's always a pleasure to talk to you, Joe.
0: Thank you very much. We'll talk next month.
1: Thank you so much.
0: Excellent. Thank you very much. Again, go to themetroland.com. 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
4: This is the Composer's Datebook for July 30th. I'm John Burge. On today's date in 1950, at the Interlochen Summer Music Camp, the Michigan All-Star Band, under the direction of Dale Harris, gave the premiere of a new work titled George Washington Bridge by the American composer William Schumann, who was living in New Rochelle, New York, but as the then president of the Juilliard School, spent much of his time in Manhattan. And as William Schumann himself explained, there are few days in the year when I do not see the George Washington Bridge. I pass it on my way to work as I drive along the Henry Hudson Parkway on the New York shore. Ever since my student days, when I watched the progress of its construction, this bridge has had for me an almost human personality. And this personality is astonishingly varied, assuming different moods depending on the time of day or night, the weather, and of course my own mood as I pass by. The form of the piece is ABCBA, a little like the rising and falling arch of a suspension bridge. In fact, and since its 1950 premiere at Interlochen, Schumann's George Washington Bridge has won a secure place as a classic of the wind band repertoire.

Oser's Datebook is produced by APM, American Public Media, in conjunction with the American Composers Forum, reminding you that all music was once new.

0: For more than three decades, Bruce Sconzo has chronicled the world with a cartoonist's eye, blending wit, sharp observation, and an unmistakable drawing style to capture everything from everyday life to politics and popular culture. His new collection, Bruce, Three Decades of Cartooning, brings together cartoons spanning 30 years, offering both a retrospective of his artistic evolution and a snapshot of the times that inspired his work. Whether lampooning current events or finding humor in ordinary stuff, Sconzo's cartoons remind us that a well-drawn laugh can also make us think. And it's a great pleasure to welcome Bruce Sconzo to the roundtable this morning. Thank you very much. What a delight to have you on the program.
1: Oh, thank you, Joe. I couldn't be more thrilled to be here.
0: It's really nice to have you here. I got this book in the mail, and I was very excited. And I wrote to you, and I said, as soon as I find a spot, I'll call you and let you know. And today's the day. So I'm really excited that you're here. The book is very cool, fun. How did you become a cartoonist?
1: Joe, I've been interested in cartoons since I was a little kid. I talk about it in the book. I won't try to repeat some of the stories, but I just from...
0: Grew up in Brooklyn?
1: Grew up in Brooklyn, New York in the 60s. I say Brooklyn is the best place in the world to be from. I just always loved them. From Dad reading me, you know, Louie in the funny pages and... Well, not reading me because Louie was pantomime, but just the comic strips basically got me started in the newspaper.
0: And in the idea, you write in the book about just loving cartoon characters.
1: I do. They were just magical people to me and animals. And, you know, when you're a kid, you don't know they're not real.
0: And did that include superheroes as well?
1: I got into the superhero world later, mostly Marvel. All my DC fans will not be happy with me, but I was into the Marvel characters. That's more of a preteen, teen thing,
0: yeah.
1: I think, you know.
0: Yeah. And you grow into it, and then maybe you grow out of it.
1: Yeah, I didn't really stay with the comic book. One of my great friends who lives right down near me is a fantastic comic book artist. I veered later towards the New Yorker-style gag cartoons and, you know, Gary Larson, these type of things.
0: Right. So for you then, when did it start to become something that you could, well, was occupying your time and you were making some money off of?
1: Well, you know, I always drew for myself. I did study drawing and painting. That was my BFA, and I had a fantastic drawing teacher, Stu Diamond, at the Parsons School of Design, who pulled me aside one day because, obviously, I was always doing cartoons in the margins of sketchbooks and this and that, and he noticed, and he said, look, your drawings are great. He goes, but I see you're a cartoonist as well. In not so many words, pick a lane. You know, either try to be Picasso or try to be, you know, Rube Goldberg, one or the other.
0: And you went the Rube Goldberg route.
1: I love cartooning. I still draw. I love to draw. I haven't done any painting since, you know, my 20s. But I just, yeah, there's something about, I also studied with Mark Gerberg, who described it this way. There's drawing, there's what's called representational drawing, okay? That's what we think of in the fine arts. He said cartooning is a whole different animal. It's called suggestive drawing. So just the way you approach the piece of paper and how you put lines down is a completely different mental exercise.
0: So you learned that from Mort Gerberg, and a wonderful New Yorker cartoonist, and it gives you a sense of what it is like. But tell me about Catskill Cat, because that's really sort of the early stuff.
1: That's where it began. So as I tell in the book, I was working on comic book pages as a freelance artist in Woodstock, and one of my fellow artists just said, as an aside, hey, my wife's starting a local paper. She wants a cartoonist. I raised my hand, basically, and I met his wife, Lori, and I started doing a four-panel strip because, as we discussed, that was my first love, the newspaper strip, and I did that for 2 years. Catskill Cat... I don't know how I came up with that. I guess I'm always reading lore and stuff about the region, and I must have been in a spot where I was studying wildlife and the mountain lion. You know, people still say they see them. They say they're extinct in New York. I don't know. I've seen bobcats. But something about the mountain lion, the cougar, just caught my attention.
0: And here's one that walks and talks and makes his way around the area.
1: Yeah, exactly. And the interesting part of that strip was I never introduced a second character. I just wanted his look on life. I'm kind of a solitary guy.
0: So does that limit you, or does that give you more freedom?
1: Great question, Joe. I think it does a little bit of both. It limits you in maybe the amount of scenarios you can construct, but I think it expands the, again, the guy's inner world. how he goes through life and the things he comes up against.
0: So you then talk about this in the book and in what you refer to as one box, because most of the work in the book that you present is this one box with drawing, joke, yes, Mixed dirt and joy.
1: Yes, and that was mainly Laurie's doing. She loved the Catskill Cat, but just in the construction of the paper, and it's her newspaper, the way it was constructed, she just said, I think maybe instead of the newspaper-style gag strip, can we try something a little more on the editorial front? And as I mentioned in there, I'd love Gary Larson, not an editorial cartoonist, but as you know, if you look at the New York Times, et cetera, on the op-ed page, it's just a one. It's just one cartoon. You're not going to see a strip.
0: Was asking you about the limitations of Catskill Cat, but what I've noticed in your work in those one box cartoons is that you could do a lot of things within that space.
1: Exactly.
0: It doesn't have to just be one drawing. It can be several that are brought together.
1: It frees you up. And in the beginning, it was a little challenge to sort of find a voice in that box. But now, if you'll notice, it always has a band at the top, a black band with white type, or it became gray later, which I discuss. But that format remains consistent, sort of like headline, picture, and it's not always a joke. Sometimes it's just a sentiment.
0: Right. And it could be something as an Easter cartoon or a Fourth of July or whatever the case may be.
1: Yeah, because the newspaper is not a weekly or something like that. It comes out the first and third Friday of every month with some alterations during the year based on calendar issues. But it's twice a month, so when's it going to bump up? It might bump up close to Halloween. It might bump up close to a different holiday or, you know, maybe just, you know, as I say, the gardening season. So you're wide open as to what you can do.
0: You have one in here on Trick or Treat Rosendale style. And but tell us about that. But it's my point in asking the question is that it can also be representative geographically of where we are.
1: Exactly. And it's so the paper covers three townships, Rosendale Township, Rochester, and Marbletown, where I live. And so I do things on the different towns from time to time. Now, Rosendale, I love the town. It's a cute little, you know, one road strip town. It's just, I've spent a lot of time there. I've played music there. Friends of mine own businesses there. But it's all businesses on the ground floor. But many people, old hippies, or however you want to call them, youngsters, they rent the apartments above these businesses. So there's no residential on the ground floor in that shopping part of the strip. And that's what that little gag is about.
0: You have things here, and you have a whole section in the book on Strictly Local. You admit in that introduction that this is one of your favorite chapters in the book.
1: Mm-hmm.
0: And I assume because it's about where you live.
1: Yeah, exactly. Those are the close to home, you know, sort of as personal as they're going to get.
0: Yeah. And things of, let's see, there was one here, right, one here about Route 213 is open again.
1: Correct.
0: We're happy about that. That's good. Another one here on just the fact that about lawn signs for elections.
1: Correct.
0: Very fun.
1: Thank you, Joe. And that's pretty universal.
0: Right.
1: Everybody sees those.
0: Tom, Dick, Harry, they're all there. Yeah. And then two mice are saying, you know, do these help you make your decision? No, but they're good for the landscape.
1: Joe, I'm happy you brought that up because those mice appear on another cartoon, and it's the little character in the corner. Coincidentally, the great, great political cartoonist Pat Oliphant just passed about
0: yes.
1: a week or two ago.
0: Yeah.
1: That's where I got that shtick from. He always had the little characters in the corner, and I just always loved it.
0: That's right. And he was fantastic and just one of the best. There is something here too. There's one from Marbletown. You have a picture. Like there's actual photographs.
1: Yeah, you don't always have to draw. I have more of those. I've done photographs. I've done, you know, cause I'm also a graphic designer by trade. So, you know, I love to draw, but sometimes, yeah, I was driving through town. I was like, well, that sounds ridiculous. So I just snapped a pic, and that was the cartoon.
0: The point in my asking that, I guess, is that you have that space, and then you can do what you want with it. So if it's writing text of
1: yes.
0: something that happened in the community to address and say, I hope everybody's safe and sound,
1: yes.
0: or a picture, or just wishing everyone a happy holiday.
1: I am wide open, Joe, and I mentioned somewhere in the book that it's one of the greatest professional relationship I've had. Lori has just been fantastic. It, you know, if she ever balked, she wouldn't, you know, not say, hey, do you think that's appropriate? But those things I could count on one hand.

0: love reading them. You know, I don't know how much they've helped my style per se, but I think, and so you're going towards technique. I also mentioned in there, I would get these books, and always the first chapter would be, okay, you get this kind of paper, you get these kind of nibs for your pen, you get, and it just tools. It just fascinates me.
1: And everyone has a different style. Everyone has a different thought on the way you do it. And you obviously develop your own and sort of, I would assume, experimenting along the way.
0: Exactly. I mean, I have an illustrator friend who used to goof on me. He used to call my characters pumpkin heads because they always had sort of a round head. But, you know.
1: That's lovely, Bruce.
0: Everybody has their way that they look at the world.
1: So tell us about the pens and the different types, the different styles, because that seems to be obviously something that is very precise, but also, you know, you kind of have to get it right on the first time around.
0: Absolutely. So, and I do have a photograph in there. I put a bunch of my implements out on the table and just took a picture.
1: Yep.
0: And there are crow quill nibs that somebody like Rembrandt would have drawn with back in the day. There are brushes. Now, these days, Joe, I'm not using the India ink. I'm not really doing that. We've gone digital. But I always start with a number two pencil, and then I ink over it. These days, it's with a felt tip pen. The products on the market are just fantastic.
1: So you can do with a Sharpie what you could do with India ink.
0: Exactly. They've got some real nice permanent ink, and then you can erase the pencil lines from underneath. Then I scan it in. It's and I like a loose drawing style. I'm not one of these guys who's going to go for a realistic drawing. I draw it in, like, you know, 15 seconds once it's penciled out, because I want those loose lines. And then touch-up takes place in Photoshop and whatnot as I put the final together.
1: You have one here in process, when you're talking about process, of a guy sitting at the computer, and then there's just a sketch. Mm-hmm. So that's the sketch that just takes a minute or so?
0: That's me doodling up ideas, right?
1: Okay. And then we see the final product, which obviously is much more
0: correct.
1: Stark.
0: Right. And I talk about that in the text. I specifically wanted them on opposite pages like that, so you haven't gotten to it yet. But if you look at the first one, the joke isn't there yet. I didn't get the second word. I was just doodling ideas.
1: And the first, in that first one, it says American.
0: Right.
1: And it's a, as I said, it's a guy at his desk. He's got his hands behind his head. And, the joke being American Idol, not spelled IDOL, but spelled IDLE.
0: Correct.
1: Idling as in.
0: And I was
1: waiting and waiting.
0: I was a huge fan of that show when I was early, a former partner of mine and I, that was on Nightly Watch. We loved it. But, you know, at that time I thought, man, I'm spending a lot of time in front of this tube watching this show, so hence IDLE.
1: So how much of this are you're still going?
0: Cartooning?
1: Yeah.
0: Oh, absolutely. I just delivered. Yep.
1: Yeah, you just delivered. And that means what?
0: The first and third Friday of every month is when we publish. This is not a weekly.
1: Yeah.
0: So I usually start coming up with ideas Wednesday morning, Wednesday night. I pencil it up, scan it in, get it ready, and I get it to, well, Thomas now, who's Laurie's son. Laurie has retired. She's doing a great career in painting. Her artwork is fantastic in Florida. But now I'm working with her son. I also art directed the paper. He was a toddler running around the office. So I'll send him the cartoon on Thursday morning, and off we go. Yeah, and I'm not going to stop until either the paper folds or they say they don't want it anymore.
1: You say, you show in here a sort of the before and the after of looking at the paper after you had your way with it, as it were.
0: Mm-hmm.
1: And it's quite a difference.
0: Oh, absolutely.
1: Yeah.
0: I wasn't responsible for the redesign. I art directed it. She had a sort of a company help and that. But once I was working with the new design, I thought, well, the cartoon has to fit now. So I redesigned the cartoon.
1: It's, you know, whether we're talking about any form of newspapers, any form of, well, broadcasting, of think of a dying breed. And, mm-hmm. and to people who do what we do, mm-hmm. There's far fewer than there were when we started doing what we're doing.
0: Well, take that as a compliment, Joe. I've been listening to you for, I won't say how long, but it's,
1: well, this is 30 years of cartooning. I've been here 30 years. So, yes. I mean, that gives you roughly the same ballpark.

0: moved to the Valley in 86, and I was hearing you right off the bat.
1: Yep. And so, but my point is that even though you have found a way to get your cartoons out, even though it may be something that is not as prevalent as it once was.
0: This is true. It's a tough and a very small amount of people who do it. Now, I'm not a professional. The paper treats me okay. They throw me a few shekels, as it were. But this is not my livelihood by any means.
1: No, but it's enjoyable and fun.
0: I love it.
1: And as far as putting the book together and collecting the cartoons, you enjoyed that process?
0: Oh, I absolutely enjoyed it. However, I did have to change the title. It was originally A Quarter Century of Cartoons. So, like I say, let that be a lesson to you on the pitfalls of procrastination.
1: So, 5 years over deadline, huh?
0: More than that.
1: Well, the name of the book is Bruce, 3 Decades of Cartooning at Bluestone Press. And Bruce Sconzo is the cartoonist and the author. Bruce, what a pleasure. Pleasure to meet you, and thank you so much for coming in and talking about the book. I wish you much luck with it.
0: Thank you, Joe. It's been a pleasure to be here. I appreciate it.
1: Real thrilled to have you. Again, the new collection, Bruce, 3 Decades of Cartooning. 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
2: 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And Bard Summerscape Opera, presenting a production of Richard Strauss's opera, The Egyptian Helen, a reimagining of the Helen myth, now through August 2nd. 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
1: New York Times opinion writer Michelle Goldberg will appear in conversation with essayist, poet, and longtime The Nation columnist Kevin Pollitt at the New Marlborough Meeting House on Saturday, the 1st of August at 4:30. These two political minds will engage in a deep and unrestricted examination of the complex realities of our current political moment and the immediate threats facing the future of American democracy. Drawing from their extensive backgrounds in investigative journalism, cultural criticism, and feminist theory, Goldberg and Pollitt will parse the structural fractures in modern governance, the rising tide of authoritarianism, and the critical path forward for reproductive and civil rights. It is a great pleasure to welcome Michelle Goldberg and Katha Pollitt to the roundtable this morning. Thank you very much for being with us. What a delight to have you here.
3: Thanks for having us.
1: It's such a wonderful moment to have you both here, and very excited for the event taking place on August 1st at the New Marlborough Meeting House. They have wonderful events coming up, and you can find out about all of those events, including this one, by going to nmmeetinghouse.org. So, Michelle, let me begin with you of ultimately this conversation of what you hope to accomplish by examining this current political moment.
3: I mean, that's a good question. And I suppose, part of the question is more what the audience hopes to get out of it. I would say that I think that this moment is so overwhelming. I mean, it can be such a black hole of despair, or to use a different metaphor, it can be like drinking from a fire hose,
1: right?
3: Because there's so much happening and so much of it is bad that processing it with someone like my friend Katha, not that we necessarily will find too many glimmers of optimism, but there's something cathartic just about, kind of putting our collective miasma into words.
1: And Kath, I assume you agree with that. And ultimately looking at this moment where, as Michelle indicated, there are so many people who feel adrift as to exactly what to do in this current moment.
4: Yes, true. I want to say that Michelle has been very upset and about Trump since you know, 2015. And I'm the sort of person, I think, oh, it's going to be okay. It isn't. She was completely right. She was the Cassandra, although now she's a Cassandra that people are agreeing with instead of saying, oh, you know, what are you complaining about? And I feel like you're absolutely right. People do not know what to do. So people, they write postcards. They stand, I have a friend who every Saturday from 11 to 12, she goes out to the Commons in Guilford, Connecticut with 20 other or so other people with and holds a sign. And that's really great. I think it's really important that people not know that they're alone, even if they feel that way. But I think there is a great need for, I don't want to say leadership, but maybe I do want to say leadership. And so far, all the leaders have been quite wanting. For example, Graham Plattner. I mean, my God, you know, what a disappointment there. Gavin Newsom, another unsatisfactory person in many ways. So I think we're all waiting for not necessarily just one person, but for some sense of a path forward besides just voting, although voting is very important.
1: Well, and I want to talk about voting, obviously, and how just democracy and the attacks on voting that are taking place. I do want to ask you, Michelle, though, about what Katha just mentioned, which I think is so important about the waiting for a voice to emerge or voices to emerge. And it just seems to me that if not now, when? And I'm interested in your thoughts on that. Is it that they're there and we're not listening, or they're there and we're listening and it just needs to coalesce a bit more?
3: I mean, I think that there are certainly some of them out there, you know, from actually different parts of the Democratic Party. I would say, you know, Zoran Mamdani has been a strong leader.
4: Yay.
3: Who I've written about in Georgia has been a strong leader, despite the, you know, kind of fiasco of Graham Plattner. There's other emerging Senate candidates, James Tallarico in Texas, who are, you know, exciting and inspiring and a source of hope. But yes, I mean, part of this is just the function of where we are in the political cycle. But the Democratic Party doesn't have a single leader. I would say our leaders in Congress have been, not all Congress people, obviously, but kind of Democratic leadership in Congress has been extremely kind of hidebound and disappointing. And in a lot of ways, the mess of the Plattner affair is downstream from this failure of leadership in DC, because there was, you know, when I was in Maine writing about Graham Plattner, there was so much anger among ordinary Democrats about the attempt to clear the field by Chuck Schumer's attempt to clear the field for Janet Mills. And there was this sense that we need, you know, fighters, and Graham Plattner seemed to be as angry as they were, and that's what they responded to. And you know, there's so much blame to go around for the way that whole debacle played out. But again, I think part of what created the space for it was this sense of a void at the top.
1: The void at the top is interesting to me, because when you look at the Plattner race, here is a guy who is vetted, right? I mean, we knew a lot of this, and yet it didn't.
3: Well, he wasn't that vetted.
4: He wasn't.
1: Well, correct. But we we assume, right? We assume that if you get that far. But I'm interested in what it took within the Mills campaign and those behind that of pushing a candidate that did not seem to resonate with the people of the state of Maine.
3: Well, okay, so first of all, I mean, I think, you know, the original sin here is that Graham Plattner wasn't vetted, and we sort of are seeing now reporting about how little the people who went out and recruited him did to both kind of do a comprehensive investigation into his background, and then even to follow up on some of the red flags that did emerge from the fairly cursory research that they actually did do. You know, but that aside, I think that Janet Mills, you know, I suppose looked very good. She looked electable on paper, right? She has been elected in Maine. She, you know, obviously, and you can just see why Chuck Schumer would think that she was the safest choice. But I think that there's a sense among many Democratic voters that this approach of defensive caution has failed them. You know, it has gotten them to where they are now, where they're just absolutely terrified, abused, you know, like on the verge of losing their country. And then the other part of this is that there's also, I think, a lot of anger among a Democratic leadership that seems aging and out of touch. You know, there's been a lot of talk of the gerontocracy. And so it was just a bizarre time to say, let's recruit this woman who would be the oldest freshman senator in American history.
1: So, Katha, where are we now, do you think, in with, well, the Maine race, but also with those question marks, but still really not that long before the November midterms, and what it will take to have many parties and their candidates get their act together?
4: Well, I think there has to be a lot of get out the vote. I mean, what else can there be? But I do want to say that I think one of the things I've been noticing about American politics in general is that there are a lot of questionable people in office. For example, Swalwell, he was as bad as, worse than Plattner. And there he was, you know, about to run for an important office, and then it all comes crashing down. There are a lot of people in politics that have committed sexual crimes, men who have committed sexual crimes. And I think one of the features of the Graham Plattner thing is they didn't take that seriously, any more than they took the Nazi tattoo seriously. I mean, seriously, how can it be they're running a guy with a Nazi tattoo to be a senator from Maine, a person with no experience whatsoever? He was like a liberal's idea of an upper middle class or middle class liberal's idea of a working class person. That he would be vulgar, that he would be a sex criminal, that he would have questionable tattoos and be rough and gruff and vulgar. And that was completely wrong. He didn't have a lot of support among the working class. He had support among people like us, who just thought, great, yeah, let's try him. So I'm very discouraged in so many ways. And the gerontocracy thing is part of it because, speaking as a gerontocrat.
1: There you go. Yeah, thank you, Michelle.
4: A gerontonaut. You do get sort of out of touch. You do look to the past, and you do sort of think, oh, well, yeah, it'll all be all right. And that is not what you want at a moment like this. I will say that this is a moment when the DSA, the Democratic Socialists of America, have really come to the fore in a lot of places because of Gaza, because of affordability, because of this total fed-upness with the political class. So there's something new happening. It remains to be seen how big it is. They now have 120,000 members, which is a lot more than they had 10 years ago. So that's a new thing.
1: Katha Pollitt and Michelle Goldberg will be in conversation at the New Marlboro Meeting House on Saturday, the 1st of August at 4:30 p.m. And you can find out more by going to nmmeetinghouse.org, nmmeetinghouse.org. Of course, Michelle, one of the reasons that Maine was so on the radar was because of how important that race is for the Democrats if they are going to take over the Senate. I'm curious as to what you make of that and how you answer, I assume, the many, many questions that you get as to, is it possible for Democrats to take the House and Senate?
3: Well, it's obviously possible for them to take the House, and I think probable, although, you know, I'm kind of just relying on the predictions of people who, right. you know, kind of follow the math much and the polling, and have much more expertise in sort of making those predictions. And I think that it's the fact that the Senate is even in play and that this has become such a high profile issue is itself a cause for some sort of optimism. I mean, I think that after Donald Trump was reelected, there was a sense that there was no way that Democrats would win the Senate, because the math is very, very bad for them. You know, they have to win a bunch of states that Donald Trump also won if there's going to be any chance. And, you know, states that would have seemed preposterously out of reach just a couple of years ago, Texas chief among them, but also, you know, Iowa, now are suddenly in hot contention. And it's also, it's significant, I think, that Georgia is to some degree feels, and, you know, nobody wants to count their chickens and things can always go wrong. But the fact that, that Georgia almost has come to feel safe for Democrats, or that John Ossoff has such a significant lead, at least in the polling that we've seen, again, tells you how much things have changed in just the last year and a half. Because when I recently wrote a profile of John Ossoff, and there's this speech that J.D. Vance gave where he's kind of smugly predicting that John Ossoff would try to associate himself with Trump and would pretend that he had somehow had something to do with enacting Trump's agenda, because that's the only way you can get reelected in Georgia. And instead, he has emerged as perhaps the most incisive critic of Donald Trump's corruption, and it seems to be working in the state that Donald Trump won.
1: Katha, as far as your thoughts on the midterms, and I don't know if optimism is the word, but how do you feel about it?
4: Oh, feel. Well, I tend to be very negative and depressed. so feel.
1: Well, I agree with you there, but.
4: Okay. Not great feelings, but when I think about it more rationally, I think, you know, Trump doesn't have as much support as he did when he was elected. It's going down, down, down. And now he's about to start. I hope that's wrong. I'm wrong, but it seems like he's about to start some major war in Iran that's going to cost a fortune. And every single person that he's put in a position of power just seems like a nut to me. I mean, RFK Jr. and Pete Hegseth. And I think people like stability. They like to think, you know, it's going to be okay. And how can you think that with Trump? So there's that, too. I think there might be a vote like, just, I don't care who he was running. I don't want them. I don't want the Trumpies in here. So I'm counting on that. I'm hoping for that.
1: I know a part of the discussion that the two of you will be having, Michelle, will be talking about reproductive rights and civil rights and the path forward for those. When it comes to that, what do you believe can be said as far as making that an issue that is really discussed and thought about in the days leading up to the midterms, not to mention the presidential campaign in 2 years?
3: Well, this is something I've actually talked a lot about with Katha, that in many ways it's shocking the extent to which this has fallen out right. of the political conversation, this kind of huge change in American life for so many women that, you know, for a moment seemed to be this hugely galvanizing force in our politics. And I think, you know, the fact that it no longer is shows, I mean, on the one hand, just that people can get used to things that we once thought unthinkable. And we see that in all kinds of dimensions over the last 10 years. Also that, you know, kind of, I think the backlash against women and feminism has been so ferocious, and we've lost so much ground that maybe people just feel kind of beaten down. I do think that there will, and I don't know what it's going to look like, there will be a galvanizing moment. I mean, what you've seen in other countries where abortion is illegal is that, you know, people sort of make their, you know, they kind of trudge on and terrible things happen, and they, you know, people find their own very difficult workarounds. And then eventually there is some moment that captures people's attention and hopefully forces change. And I wouldn't say I'm looking forward to that because it's usually something quite awful, but that at least has been the pattern in other places.
1: Kathy, your thoughts on that?
4: I feel the way Michelle does, that I'm a little surprised that there isn't more galvanization around this issue, which has really, I mean, women have died and many, many women have been terribly injured. So, I think that, it's possible. I mean, there is a statistic that there are actually more abortions now because people are getting the abortion pill through the mail. But that doesn't mean that everybody who wants one is getting one. It could be different people are getting the pill now than would have had an abortion when it was legal. I think that if there was going to be that galvanizing moment that Michelle mentions, like with Savita Halappanavar in Ireland, where it was just where she died in a hospital because right. they wouldn't complete her miscarriage, wouldn't that have happened already? Because things like that have happened here. So I think people are finding their little workarounds. People are resigned. The people who are finding it most hard to get abortions are poor, rural, you know, they're not part of the political class. And so the political class might think, oh, well, it's not so terrible. We'll get around to this after we've done some other things. I'm actually kind of mystified.
1: Michelle Goldberg and Katha Pollitt will be in conversation at the new Marlboro Meeting House on Saturday, the 1st of August. It is at 4:30. It is a conversation about the current political moment and the future of American democracy, a most important discussion. Again, it's Saturday, August 1st at 4:30. You can find out more by going to the website for the new Marlboro Meeting House, which is nmmeetinghouse.org. nmmeetinghouse.org. Michelle Goldberg and Katha Pollitt, I thank you so much for joining us this morning and getting us thinking about these very important issues. And we so look forward to the event taking place on August 1st. Thank you.
4: Thanks so much. Thanks for having us.
1: Again, Michelle Goldberg and Katha Pollitt in conversation on this current political moment and the future of American democracy, Saturday, August 1st at the new Marlboro Meeting House at 4:30, nmmeetinghouse.org for more information. 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

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Kudos to our producer, Madeline Reynolds. 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I'm Joe Donahue. 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
1: Coming up on WAMC's Midday Magazine, the regional food bank says Eastern New York is experiencing worsening hunger as cuts to federal benefits loom. More from Southern Adirondack Bureau Chief Aaron Shella-Levine. Women detained by federal immigration agents are more likely to be transferred multiple times than men. WAMC's Mariam Etmut has more. Paul Cayano with the regional midday weather summary, David Lombardo in the Capitol press room, and more. Midday Magazine is next after World News from the BBC.

0: 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I'm Lucas Willard with these regional headlines. As floodwaters recede, communities across the Northeast are assessing damage caused by the powerful storm that swept through the region yesterday. Some communities remain on alert as rain continues to fall in some areas. Several inches of rainfall washed out roads and flooded homes and businesses. The Hudson Valley was particularly hard hit. The National Weather Service recorded more than 11 inches of rain in Scodac in Rensselaer County and in Kinderhook in Columbia County. More than 9 inches of rain was recorded across the Hudson River in Catskills. Officials across the region are warning of closed roads and boil water advisories as cleanup gets underway. As the federal government proposes changes to laws regulating gun sales, Governor Kathy Hochul says New York will step up the enforcement of its own gun laws. The Bureau of Alcohol, Tobacco, and Firearms this month released an updated list of changes it says will eliminate costly requirements for law-abiding gun owners and businesses. In the face of the proposed changes, Hochul, a Democrat, joined with advocates today to announce New York State Police will ramp up on-site inspections at all gun dealers.
1: Bad actors who think these new federal changes will give them cover to sell guns to anyone without a thorough background check. A background check is everything. It's so critical. Also, mental health screening. We need to know there's people who should not have a gun in their hands, and the federal government doesn't give a damn.
0: New York State Police Superintendent Stephen James said a majority of gun dealers operate responsibly.
2: We will continue to enforce every firearm law enacted by the legislature and signed by the governor. Our responsibility is clear, and our commitment to the public safety mission remains unchanged. Effective oversight of firearms dealers, that's an essential part of the mission to fulfill our objectives.
0: Governor Hochul also announced she would explore legislative options to require the in-person sale of firearms and is expanding the scope of the Interstate Task Force on Illegal Guns. Additionally, New York will launch a public awareness campaign targeting gun dealers to remind them of state laws regulating gun sales. Two people have been charged in connection with a shooting in Albany this month where a victim was discovered after boarding a CDTA bus. City police announced the arrest of John H. Canton and Crystal M. Wood. Police say Canton fired a shotgun at a McDonald's parking lot on Central Avenue. The shooting victim, identified only as a 33-year-old man, boarded a bus at nearby Central Avenue and Quail Street. Canton was charged with attempted murder and criminal possession of a weapon. Wood is facing a charge of hindering prosecution. The victim, who was shot in the chest and arms, was brought to the hospital by police for treatment. And taking a quick look at the weather forecast, partly sunny this afternoon with a chance of showers. High temperatures today in the mid-70s. Mostly cloudy tonight, a chance of showers during the evening hours, then partly cloudy after midnight. Overnight lows around 60 degrees. Tomorrow, mostly sunny and humid with highs in the lower 80s. 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

0: This is Midday Magazine. I'm Lucas Willard. Amid federal funding cuts and rising costs, Capital Region advocates warn of a growing gap between available food and those at risk of going hungry. WAMC's Southern Adirondack Bureau Chief Aaron Shello-Levine attended a 2026 State of Hunger Summit in Troy, hosted by the Regional Food Bank, and joins us now. Hi, Aaron.
1: Hello, Lucas.
0: So, Aaron, tell me about the event yesterday. What was the main message from organizers at the Regional Food Bank?
1: Right. So in sort of the long and a bit of a sprawling conversation, as well as, you know, taking questions from those in attendance, there was one core message. Food insecurity, especially among children, is on the rise. So according to the organization's data, food insecurity rates in the 23 counties of eastern New York that the Regional Food Bank serves, more than 16% of children, that's about one in six, do not know where they're going to get their next meal from. The organization estimates that's about 99,000 children. So the vast territory the Regional Food Bank serves, all the way from Rockland County up to the Canadian border, is home to about 2.9 million New Yorkers. The food bank estimates more than 350,000 people are food insecure within that area. That's a 23% increase from 2019.
0: So what are some of the driving forces behind this increase?
1: So at a time when wages are not really growing to meet an increased cost of living, 38% of people in the capital region are experiencing food insecurity as they don't qualify for Supplemental Nutritional Assistance Program benefits. So that's the SNAP program. Organizers said last year's federal One Big Beautiful Bill Act doesn't even help the situation. By 2034, SNAP benefits could be reduced by $186 billion, resulting in an estimated 22 million families losing some or all of their benefits. Shipments from the Emergency Federal Assistance Program, administered by the U.S. Department of Agriculture, have already fallen by 40% over the past year and a half. Taking a look at the Capital Region in particular, that meal gap, or you know, the actual figure of missing meals, is up to 30.5 million annually. Regional Food Bank CEO Tom Nardacci said it's going to take more local-level coordination to get food to hungry New Yorkers.
2: We work with 90 farms currently. We've worked with about 200 over through the years. There are 10,000 farms in our 23-county service area. And of those, there's probably 3,000 that could work with us in some capacity. So how do we get from 90 to 500 to 1,000 farms and get that produce?
1: And while that meal gap is continuing to grow as the Regional Food Bank and other organizations are investing in ways to get food to those in need, Nardacci emphasized the importance of not only working with local farmers, but working more closely with county officials to facilitate efforts to shore up funding gaps that contribute to that growing number of missing meals. In the Capital Region, the actual figure for that shortfall has risen to $123 million.
0: So, Aaron, speaking of the county, what are some local governments doing to combat this growing rise in hunger?
1: Right. So a lot of that, you know, as Nardacci said, is going to rely on local organizations and officials and, you know, municipalities really banding together. And just this morning, we saw here in Albany County, Executive Dan McCoy announced a $100,000 investment in local food pantries. That's in coordination with the Albany County legislature. Deputy Chairwoman of the legislature, Wanda Wellingham, spoke on the importance of that investment.
3: Healthy eating is simply not a choice for some in underserved or marginalized communities. And it instead is something that is reliant upon several factors, including finances, how much money people are making, transportation availability, culture, time, and mental health.
0: And that's WAMC's Aaron Shello-Levine reporting. Thanks, Aaron.
1: Thank you, Lucas.
0: Since the beginning of the second Trump administration, Immigration and Customs Enforcement has ramped up its deportations and detentions across the country, including in New York. While most people detained by ICE in the state were men, women detained by ICE are more likely to be transferred out of state, since there is no ICE detention facility for women in New York. WAMC's Mariam Ethmud reports.
4: When we say that a family is being targeted, it really means that, like, a breadwinner in a home, in a residential home, with like a work van outside. That is an example of a family being targeted, right? Like, this is not a business or a corporation that is their, like the, like, you know, their business or their corporation being targeted, but it is them and their livelihood.
5: Jahaira Roldan is the Capital Region Manager of Organizing and Strategy with the New York Immigration Coalition. She says in the Capital Region, ICE has often detained men from their homes and their work vehicles, leaving their families without their breadwinners. Roldan says women who are detained in the region are usually first detained in county jails. Sienna Freeman, an immigration attorney at Whiteman, Osterman & Hanna, says from there, many women are transferred to ICE facilities out of state, in Louisiana, or to the Dilley Family ICE Detention Center in Texas.
6: Well, the women are here in New York. We've seen them go to Niagara County Jail. We've had clients that have been held at hotels overnight before they could be taken to Dilley.
5: Freeman says the location of her clients who are detained by ICE is a mystery until she is contacted by the detainee or by their family.
6: ICE is not telling us, oh, they're at this facility. Not at all. But they're calling family members. They're in touch with family members. They call from the facility to say where they are that night, so on and so forth. So that's how we were able to kind of track them as they move around.
5: ICE did not respond to a request for comment. Data from the Deportation Data Project, analyzed by WAMC, shows that outside of New York City and Long Island, 904 people were deported by ICE in 2025. Of that total, 835 were men, while only 6 were women. The women were transferred from facility to facility during one detention period, more than men. In 2024, both men and women were transferred on average at least 3 times. The same was true for men who were detained in 2025. But women who were still detained as of March 2026 were transferred an average of 4 times. According to data from the Vera Institute, a New York-based advocacy organization, more than 86% of women who were detained in New York State were transferred to facilities out of state. Only 37% of men detained since the beginning of the second Trump administration were transferred to facilities out of state. Shayna Kessler, director of the Advancing Universal Representation Initiative at the Vera Institute, says women in New York State are 3.5 times more likely to begin their ICE detention journey at a county jail.
7: 21% of women were initially booked into a jail as compared with 6% of men. And that men were more than 5 times more likely to than women to both have started their stay at a Batavia area facility. So that's mostly the Buffalo Service Processing Center.
5: Kessler says the transfers of women to facilities out of state makes accessing legal representation much more difficult. While Roldan says she has not directly worked with many women who are detained, there are instances when women have been detained at what they expected to be routine immigration check-ins at the Malta ICE facility. She told the story of one woman who was detained after a routine check-in early this year.
4: She was back there for what she said it was about 20 or 30 minutes. And in the end, the ICE officer just like silently released her and was like, you can go. And she just, you know, she was so confused. And I heard later from her that it was because she understood that she had, like, there was nowhere for her to be put. And so when I talked to some of our legal partners and asking, you know, why does this happen, it was, you know, one of the reasons that they immediately came up with was because there is no space at these county jails.
5: Kessler says ICE transferring people in detention out of state is not new, but she expects transfers to increase as New York State moved to ban formal cooperative agreements between ICE and local law enforcement.
7: Those transfers are definitely increasing, and I think we're likely to see increases of transfers now that as the state has thankfully ended many types of immigration detention in the state with the passage of this year's budget. The real hope is that people are released from detention rather than being transferred.
5: According to WAMC's analysis of data from the Deportation Data Project, the largest group of individuals who were deported were apprehended for being in violation of their immigration status, which can include overstaying their visa or not having documentation, rather than criminal convictions. In 2024, 82% of those deported after first being detained in upstate New York had a criminal conviction, and 5% were in violation of their immigration status. In 2025, 46.4% of those deported had immigration violations. Kessler says the ramp-up of detentions and deportations has resulted in a gap in overall access to legal representation for people in detention. She says 40% of people in detention in New York State end up having to represent themselves in immigration court.
7: There's a real need for significantly increased investments in legal defense representation for people. And that 40% doesn't even touch upon the number of people who don't get to go to immigration court because they have been placed in detention without the chance to go before an immigration judge and defend their rights.
5: Ivy Hess, co-executive director of the Columbia County Sanctuary Movement, says the demand for legal representation is often overwhelming for immigrant advocacy organizations. But the need for financial support for immigrant families also has increased. Hest says women in immigrant families are having to support their families as single parents, and CCSM's Mutual Aid Support Group for Women has seen a stark uptick in demand.
8: You know, we created that group to help build and strengthen, you know, social networks and supports for women who are left behind. And we're seeing that again, as well as an uptick in the need for mutual aid funds and financial support because the breadwinners are leaving, as well as a huge uptick in legal scams and, you know, people taking advantage of this moment and the people who are most vulnerable.
5: Reporting for WAMC News, I'm Mariam Ahmad.
0: 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And now, News Channel 13 Chief Meteorologist Paul Cayano.
9: Showers continue to rotate around a slow-moving disturbance in the mid-levels of the atmosphere and a surface low south and east of Long Island. This is the same system that brought very heavy and flooding rainfall to the region during the day yesterday and last night. And while the heaviest and steadiest rain has moved out, we still have lingering moisture wrapping in from the Atlantic Ocean, which will produce these showers from time to time today. As the system slowly moves out and drier air builds in, we'll see some sunshine come back into the picture as we head through the afternoon, and temperatures will respond by reaching into the lower and middle 70s. We'll continue the drier trend into tonight with partly cloudy skies, lows back into the lower to mid 60s. High pressure will take over, keeping the weather dry on Friday and Saturday with a mix of sun and cloud, just the outside chance of a passing shower in a few spots, but highs back into the lower to mid 80s before another trough of low pressure pivots through the Great Lakes and into our region for Sunday and Monday. Right now, it looks like most of the day Sunday will be dry, with shower chances increasing toward dark in the lower 80s and a good chance of that rain on Monday in the lower 80s. Depending on the speed that this system departs the region, we should dry out for Tuesday and Wednesday of next week, with skies becoming mostly sunny and highs staying in the 80s. For those traveling across the Northeast today, New York City, mostly cloudy with scattered showers and thunderstorms in the upper 70s. Boston, mostly cloudy with scattered showers and storms near 70. And in Buffalo, a mix of sun and clouds with highs in the upper 70s. Here are my latest regional forecasts for the Northern Adirondacks and Central and Northern Vermont. Also the Champlain Valley and Lake George area. Mostly cloudy with scattered showers and possibly a thunderstorm today with highs in the mid-70s. Partly cloudy tonight in the upper 50s and lower 60s. For the Connecticut Valley and mid and lower Hudson Valley, also for the remainder of interior southern New England, mostly cloudy and breezy with scattered showers and thunderstorms today and highs in the mid-70s. Gradual clearing tonight, lows in the lower 60s. For the northern Catskills and Mohawk Valley, west of Amsterdam, also for the Southern Adirondacks. Mostly cloudy with scattered showers and possibly a thunderstorm today with highs in the mid-70s. Partly cloudy tonight in the upper 50s. For the Southern Catskills, Taconics, and Southern Berkshires, also for the Litchfield Hills. Mostly cloudy with scattered showers and possibly a thunderstorm today with highs around 70. Partly cloudy tonight, lows in the upper 50s. For the Greater Capital District, including Albany, Schenectady, and Troy. Also for the Saratoga area, east into southern Vermont and the Berkshires, north of I-90. Mostly cloudy with scattered showers and possibly a thunderstorm today with highs in the mid-70s. Partly cloudy tonight, lows in the lower 60s. Region-wide for tomorrow, a mix of sun and clouds, lower 80s. A mix of sun and clouds Saturday, lower to mid-80s. Partly sunny on Sunday with a chance of showers and thunderstorms by the end of the day in the lower 80s. A mix of sun and clouds, showers and thunderstorms likely on Monday in the lower 80s. Partly sunny on Tuesday, lower to mid-80s, and mostly sunny in the mid-80s on Wednesday. For WAMC, I'm News Channel 13 meteorologist Paul Kiana.
0: Taking a look around the region, at last report, 70 degrees in Rhinebeck, New York, 69 in Glens Falls, 70 in Great Barrington, Massachusetts, and 70 in Albany. 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
0: 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I'm Lucas Willard. We now join David Lombardo in the Capitol Press Room.
11: I'm David Lombardo, and you're listening to WCNY's The Capitol Press Room. In order to address so-called ghost jobs, employment opportunities that might get posted but aren't really being filled, Democratic state lawmakers pushed through new disclosure requirements for large employers when they advertise a job vacancy. For more on this measure, we're joined remotely by Jared Cook, senior counsel at the law firm of Tully Rinke. Well, I have to admit, it's about 7+ years since I've looked for a job, so I'm not familiar with this problem that the legislature is looking to address. So can you talk a little bit about this problem of so-called ghost jobs and how the Democratic lawmakers are looking to address it with more disclosure from large employers?
12: Yeah, I mean, admittedly, it's not something that I've seen a lot of in my practice, but one of the findings that they made as their justification for this bill was the fact that there are a lot of job advertisements out there that are for jobs that aren't being filled. They mentioned something like 40% of the postings on there were for jobs that didn't actually exist. Either it was a job that had already been filled, or it was something an employer was just sort of, you know, collecting resumes for something that might come up in the future. And the thought process, as the sponsors of the bill have explained it, is, you know, if you're trying to find a job, you don't want to be spinning your wheels, sending in resumes and applications for jobs that don't actually exist. So the idea is to try to make it a little more transparent for people who are looking for jobs so that they can focus on the jobs that

0: employees that are looking to actually fill a job and not just collect resumes, which is something I didn't even know I could do as an employer.
1: Right. Well, and you still can do that. The law doesn't say you can't. It just means you just have to disclose that that's what you're doing. So there's kind of three tiers that the law sets up. First, it says that if they intend to fill the job within 90 days, then they have to say, you know, this is a current vacancy and the employer expects to fill the vacancy by such and such date. Second tier is if you expect to fill the job, but not for 90 days of the time that you put it up, then it'll say you have to disclose this is a current vacancy and the employer expects to fill this job no sooner than whatever date it is that you expect to fill it. And then the third tier is if it's not a currently open vacancy, and then you have to disclose this is not a current vacancy, but the employer is seeking to review resumes for the future in case any vacancy opens up.
0: Well, what's your understanding of wiggle room in this measure if, for example, life happens and maybe you were planning on filling a job after 90 days, but that right candidate walks in the door and you want to lock them up? Does this proposal offer any sort of wiggle room for that, or do you have to say to that prospective employee, hey, I'd love you to start tomorrow, but unfortunately I can't even announce that we're hiring you until X amount of time?
1: The text of the bill, it doesn't really nail it down and say, you know, you absolutely must comply with this expectation. It frames it in terms of expectations. What does the employer expect to do? And there's, when you get into the enforcement provisions, it says that, first of all, the DOL can audit to make sure there's compliance, and that the DOL can issue a fine of $2,500 for each violation in the advertisement. But it doesn't say anything about, you know, it's still framed in terms of expectations. What does the employer expect to do? But I don't see anything in the bill that says that, you know, if you say that this is your expectation, then you absolutely must follow that, or else, you know, get fined. The law does also give authority to the DOL to make regulations, which is, you know, pretty common with a lot of employment legislation, that the DOL has the authority to make regulations, to fill in gaps, to answer questions that may be left unanswered by the law itself. So we may see some new regulations from the DOL about trying to define the line between, you know, the right candidate walked in and we decided to make a spot for him, or does this look like somebody that's really just trying to evade the law?
0: Well, that sort of nuanced approach that you laid out there is something the assembly sponsor of this bill talked about when he said during questioning that he assumed the State Department of Labor would take kind of a holistic approach to monitoring this issue. But I was curious how you saw this playing out in terms of a violation even being highlighted. Is this something where you envision a job seeker is going to look for a job, run into one where maybe it's not being filled or there's not the disclosure, and then they report it to the Department of Labor? Because that seems to assume that your average job seeker is going to have to know about this provision in state law. Otherwise, it seems like it's up to the State Department of Labor to police it, because they're probably the only ones besides you, me, and your, you know, buddies at the attorney employee conferences who are going to know about this.
1: Sure. Yeah, no, you're right. The average person, unless they happen to hear your brilliant reporting on this or something, they're not going to be aware of this, right? You know, they're not going to be looking for it. And that's, I think that's probably why the law frames it in terms of an audit by the DOL, that the DOL is commissioned with responsibility to go out and audit compliance. Now, that said, nothing would prevent somebody, if they saw a job advertisement out there that they think is noncompliant, nothing would prevent them from calling the Department of Labor, reporting it. They could investigate it. But I don't get the sense that that is the primary way this law is envisioned to be enforced.
0: Well, before we move on, let me

0: reintroduce you for listeners just joining us. This is WCNY's The Capitol Press Room. I'm David Lombardo, and we're speaking with Jared Cook, senior counsel at the law firm of Tully Rinke. Well, with the time we have left, I want to turn to another bill that Democratic lawmakers pushed through the legislature this year, and that has to do with the amount of time that New Yorkers have to evaluate a severance agreement before they approve it. Essentially, this idea that if you're given a short window of time to evaluate a severance package, that it's essentially akin to getting an ultimatum. Maybe you're being coerced into signing it because of how little time you have to evaluate it. What sort of calendar would be laid out for employees moving forward if this measure does become law?
1: Yeah, so this is another one that has passed both the Senate and the Assembly. Assuming Governor Hochul signs it, it will become a law. The timeline is, well, there's three things that the employer has to notify the employee. Number one, they have to tell them that they have the right to consult an attorney before signing the severance agreement. Number two, they have to give them 21 days to consider the severance agreement. And then after they sign it within those 21 days, they have to give them an additional 7 days to decide whether to revoke their signature or not. So you get 21 days, you get 3 weeks to decide whether you want to sign it, and then you get a week during which you can change your mind, basically. This is not a new idea. It didn't come out of nowhere. This is already federal law with respect to certain laws. The Federal Age Discrimination and Employment Act provides that the prohibition against age discrimination is not something that can be waived. So you can't waive a claim under the ADEA unless the waiver that's presented to you, you've had 21 days in which to consider it, and then you have an additional 7 days to decide whether to change your mind.
0: What is the age discrimination component of evaluating a severance agreement?
1: Yeah, no, that's a great question. And that's, we should probably back up a little bit. So most of the time you get a severance agreement proposed by an employer. The employer is giving you severance. They're asking for a waiver of claims. So essentially what this means is, you know, you're going to give me, you know, whatever number of weeks of severance it is you're going to give me. And in return for getting that severance, I agree to waive any claim that I might have against my employer for, you know, discrimination. And really, it's any claim. It could be any kind of discrimination. It could be, sexual harassment, whatever. It could be wage claims, whatever it is. You know, we are essentially buying each other peace of mind. You know, you are buying me off by giving me this severance. That's going to help me transition into my next job, whatever it is. And in return, I'm giving you peace of mind that I'm not going to come after you and sue you for, you know, something that happened while I've been working for you. So when you get a severance package that asks you to waive any claims, including age discrimination claims, then that's when these provisions under federal law kick in and they have to give you the 21 days and the 7 days to change your mind. So what this bill does is essentially takes that and it makes it apply to any severance package in New York, regardless of whether they're specifically asking you to give up age discrimination claims or not. You know, most larger employers, when they give an employee a severance agreement, they already have the age discrimination language in there. And so they're already following this. Smaller employers that maybe don't necessarily have a standard severance agreement, they're going to need to be aware of this and they're going to need to maybe change some of their practices.
0: Well, is the big practical change this idea that anyone under the age of 40 is now going to be insured these provisions here in New York? Because my understanding is that under the federal timelines, that only applies to people over the age of 40, a cohort that I am not currently part of.
1: Right. No, that is correct. That's right. So a lot of employers will go ahead and just throw the same standard language in whether you are over 40 or not, just because it's administratively easier just to say, this is our standard practice, this is what we do. And there are some other states that already have this as part of their state law as well. So as an employer, it often makes sense to say, we're just going to pick the most restrictive law, make sure that we're complying with that, and then we don't have to worry about any other states. But employers that do kind of, you know, go state by state or employee by employee and decide, do we need to comply with this or not? Yeah, they're going to need to be aware of this.
0: Well, unfortunately, that's all the time we have for this conversation. We've been speaking with Jared Cook. He's a senior counsel at the law firm of Tully Rinke. Jared, thank you so much for making the time. I really appreciate it.
1: Thank you. Very, very happy to be here.
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2: 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We now return to David Lombardo in the Capitol Press Room.
0: I'm David Lombardo, and this is WCNY's The Capitol Press Room. As state policymakers gear up for another fight over increasing taxes on wealthy New Yorkers in next year's state budget, a key point of debate will revolve around whether higher tax rates will effectively kill the goose that lays the golden egg here in New York, prompting millionaires to leave the state or slow the growth of millionaires in the Empire State. A tool launched this summer by the state comptroller's office could help shape that conversation, as the taxpayer migration dashboard will monitor the number of New York income tax filers moving in and out of New York. To discuss this tool and what it tells us, as well as its limitations, we're joined by Maria Dulles, Deputy State Comptroller for Budget and Policy Analysis. Welcome back to the show, Maria.
3: Thanks for having me, Dave.
0: Well, let's start with the most recently available data, which is for New York State tax filers in 2024. What did you see in terms of net migration versus out migration? And what about those tax filers making more than $500,000 a year and can be paying some of the highest income taxes based on those higher rates approved in recent years?
3: Yeah, I think it's important to put what our data are in context. So there are about 10.9 million filers for New York State personal income taxes in 2024. And our migration dashboard is really looking at a small segment of those filers. So about 2% of the filers are about 250,000 people who are what are known as part-year filers, meaning their income tax filings to New York State reflect the fact that they have either moved into the state and are now residents or moved out of the state. And when they move out, they can either switch from resident to non-resident status or poof, they're gone to the state forever in terms of, you know, paying taxes. So our migration dashboard is really focused on this small segment, and we think it's important to monitor because it is, I think it reveals some important trends. Now, one of the things that we have noted, and Comptroller DiNapoli has done two reports on this topic in addition to releasing this dashboard, is that there has been an increased churn in these taxpayers, meaning more people have been moving into and out of the state since at least 2015 when we first took a look at the data. And that really accelerated through the pandemic and has now declined. But what we see in those filings is that year over year, there are more people filing to move out of New York than to move into New York. And in the most recent year, the data show that there was this loss or net out migration of about 13,600 taxpayers, which is about 0.1% of resident filers. So by no means is this a mass exodus, but when you see these continual losses year over year, they do represent a bit of an erosion.
0: And this matters specifically on the higher end of things because New York is so reliant on those high income earners and their personal income taxes in particular to fund the state budget. So what are we seeing for that cohort of $500,000 or more?
3: So you are right that our state has a very progressive tax system on the PIT, which is a good thing. And one result of that is that you see a concentration so that the top 1% of filers pay, it varies year to year, but let's call it about half of PIT liability. So it's very concentrated. So the movement of these filers at the top may have an outsized impact on collections over time. What we see with this dashboard is that those filers, those making $500,000 or more, leave the state, their net out migration rate is the highest among the filer categories we looked at. So that the loss of those taxpayers is about 1% in 2024, compared again, as I said, to about 0.1% for all taxpayers in total. So it is a big difference in terms of the behavior.
0: Well, glancing at the very helpful charts that the comptroller's office put together as part of this dashboard, aside from the pandemic years, I don't see any major spikes in migration coinciding with years where there were changes to income tax rates, which last happened in the budget that was adopted in the spring of 2021. So how do you think the dashboard, as well as the visualization of migration trends, should inform the upcoming debate over increasing taxes, or should it not necessarily be a part of that conversation because there really is maybe no direct correlation?
3: Well, I think it's a complicated picture and it requires looking at a lot of data points. I don't think this dashboard answers that question, what happened to high earners and how did their behavior change in response to these tax rates? And I'd say there are a lot of things that research and literature have told us about the behavior of taxpayers and those at the top in particular. So I don't think that this dashboard gets to those questions precisely. I do think it provides an indicator that is concerning about higher migration rates leaving. But I'd also say that, you know, and I encourage everyone to spend some time playing with it. It's a simple tool, but an insightful one that you see that the high earners leave at the highest rates, but what a more concerning trend, I would say, is that the folks leaving in greatest number are married upper middle class families. And so, you know, you have to kind of zoom out a little bit and think not only about taxes, which are certainly one consideration for everyone, but more generally, what is the value proposition for families, for high earners, for low income residents, for everyone living in the state, right? Do I feel that I'm getting the services and quality of life that I need, that my family need here for the taxes that I pay? And I think that is really a central question in this whole debate.
0: Well, the Fiscal Policy Institute, a liberal think tank that makes the case for higher taxes on wealthy New Yorkers, has highlighted the different cohorts that you've broken this down into and made the case that looking just at 500,000 and above doesn't necessarily capture the true movement of this demographic. And they say that their research claims that households bringing in about $815,000 a year and more are least likely to move out of the state, aside from what might have happened during the pandemic years. Is it your understanding that the migration behaviors on the lower end of that $500,000 a year cohort are demonstrably different than that top 1%?
3: I mean, we haven't looked at it, and it's something that we could dig a little deeply. We define these cohorts. I mean, so in terms of taxpayers, you're talking about well, 1 million or more being between 1 to 2% of taxpayers, 500K and above, you know, being another 2%. So you're talking about a small sliver. We tried to just have some analytical base here where these buckets were broad enough. We can dig in a little deeper in those questions, and there's always a lot of questions and a lot of opportunity for extra analysis. But I think this is why we presented this tool and made the data publicly available so folks can dig in and start to ask some of those questions. And this is something that the controller has flagged and is interested in. And as we continue to work on it and monitor, we can examine some of those threads as well.
0: Well, finally, thinking about the state's fiscal year, given the volatility at the federal and international level, are you surprised by the findings of the state's cash report for the first quarter of the year, which found that both personal income tax revenue and business tax revenue exceeded the expectations in the state's financial plan? Or is it too early to make any sort of assumptions from that data?
3: It's a little too soon to extrapolate from that. As you know, as we reported, the financial sector is important to New York State and its tax base and the tax base of the city. Banking sector appears to be doing very well at the moment. That has upside for receipts, which is positive. But, you know, it's hard to tell which way that goes. Similarly, the stock market is doing well, but there's certainly been volatility with particular stocks and in some sectors. And so we are very susceptible to downturns in the stock market, which affect gains, you know, capital gains, realizations, et cetera. So based on what we see now, yes, it makes sense that there has been some positive upside as we reported in the cash report, but I don't think you can count on that necessarily continuing next year or the following year.
0: Well, unfortunately, that's all the time we have for this conversation. We've been speaking with Maria Doulis. She's the Deputy State Controller for Budget and Policy Analysis. Maria, thank you so much for making the time. I really appreciate it.
3: Thanks for the conversation, Dave.
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5: During midday trading, the Dow Jones Industrial Average is up 320 points to 51,907. The Standard & Poor's 500 Index is up 78 points to 7,393. The NASDAQ Composite is up 527 points to 24,970. The breadth of the market is slightly positive. The yield on the 10-year Treasury bond is down to 4.67%. Some of the most active stocks on the big board include Microsoft, up $57.76 at $448.30, Bloom Energy, up $41.55 at $205.30, and Equifax, down $11.95 at $175.28. In the overseas markets last night, London's FTSE 100 closed 0.1% lower. In Hong Kong, the Hang Seng rose 0.2%. From Morgan Stanley Wealth Management in Latham, New York, this is Graham Irish, financial advisor, reporting for WAMC.
2: And today's commentator is Keith Strudler.
6: You could make the argument that LeBron James is something of a sports Rorschach test. What you see when you look at him reveals something about who you are. Right now, those visions range from sinner to savior and everything in between. And that's before he's even taken to the court for his new NBA home in Philadelphia. You've probably heard by now that the 41-year-old James, a significant figure in the conversation of the NBA's greatest of all time, will be joining the Philadelphia 76ers next season, his fourth destination after most recently spending 8 years with the Los Angeles Lakers, a stay that included his fourth NBA title in 2020. A good number of basketball fans assumed that LA would be James' final destination, especially after perhaps cajoling the team to draft his son Bronny in 2024. While LeBron's level of play remains high, he's clearly a significant step from when he was at his peak. But to his credit, he does still log a significant number of games and minutes, including 60 games played last season and 70 the year prior. In the modern age of load management, that's not bad. And for the record, the league's oldest player holds the record for most minutes and games played in NBA history. That's not a mark that's likely to fall anytime soon. For his labor, James will earn $4 million per year on a two-year deal. That's the league minimum for a veteran player. Even at 41, he could earn far more, which consequently would have limited the teams he could have joined, based on available cap space and the current roster. I won't instinctively laud LeBron for his selflessness, since A, he'll earn far more off the court than on playing for the right team, and B, he wants a chance to win another title, which only happens if he joins an already loaded team. So the salary number is probably as much a red herring as an interesting asterisk. Either way, it's fairly clear why LeBron is headed to Philly. It's maybe his best chance to win in the short time he has left on the court. I won't rehash the conversation about when athletes should say when. Athletes can play as long as they like, as long as someone is willing to pay for their services. In the case of LeBron James, the economics still work. To be clear, I'm not enjoying watching the Williams sisters lose in the first round of tennis tournaments these days, but that's up to them. But what I would like to discuss is our often visceral reaction to LeBron's new contract, especially by those who really can't stand him. I'm going to be honest, at times I've found myself falling into that camp, and I'm not exactly sure why. But generally speaking, the arguments tend to include he's got a huge ego, he needs all eyes on him, he's not loyal to his team, all of this best embodied by the nationally televised decision when he decided to leave Cleveland for Miami. I always hated the pregame ritual where he made a show of throwing powder in the air, which kind of demanded attention. There's some on-the-court stuff as well, including his overall losing record in NBA Finals and any comparison to Michael Jordan, which to some is the cardinal sin of basketball fandom. Some of these are probably fair, but they don't seem to warrant the intensity of disdain he gets from the haters. So even though I get it emotionally, rationally, the intense LeBron hate doesn't make a whole lot of sense. Which, I suppose, is the point. Sports fandom rarely currencies in rational discourse. I spent last weekend listening to someone argue that the Knicks would have still won the title if Jalen Brunson was replaced by Trae Young. It's an awful take, but not overly surprising as Brunson's star power rises. LeBron James, in his excellence, bombast, hubris, titles, and losses, gives us all the chance to emote, almost like singing in the shower. That's why we watch and why we care. Because it's not just a game and these aren't just players. They're emblems, symbols of right and wrong, making it far easy to root for or against LeBron or someone like him. Right now, I'm guessing a whole lot of folks in Philadelphia see him a bit differently than in days prior. That is the nature of a human Rorschach test.
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8: I'm Jesse Thorne. Jeezy remembers it like it was yesterday, one of the moments that cemented his love for music. It was a party at his cousin's house. He was young, high school-aged, drinks were getting passed around. And there in the center of the garage were two turntables.
9: And when my cousin let me on those turntables, I felt free. Like I just felt alive. So much so that I would get lost in it.
8: For MaximumFun.org and NPR, it's Bullseye.

It's Bullseye. I'm Jesse Thorne. In the early 2000s, when he was still in his 20s, he was young Jeezy. He was brash and audacious. On his major label debut, he called himself your favorite rapper's favorite rapper.

beats back then, as you can hear, were also brash and audacious. Big orchestral hits, bold synth stabs, and then an 808 drum machine, always an 808, cranked up into the front of the mix.

0: That's trap music. An Atlanta original in its biggest, most bombastic form. And on those records, Let's Get It, Thug Motivation 101, The Inspiration, The Recession, Young Jeezy helped bring trap to the mainstream. The production was groundbreaking, but as a rapper, what did Jeezy bring to the game? Well, there's that audacity we talked about, and his voice, gravelly, impossibly deep, and while he isn't the most intricate writer, he is immensely quotable. On Good Kid, Mad City, Kendrick Lamar's masterpiece, Kendrick name drops and quotes Jeezy directly.
1: So what's that Jeezy song say?
2: Last time I checked, I was the man on these streets.
0: Today, Jeezy is 48. He dropped the young from his name over a decade ago. When I talked to him in 2023, he had just published a book, Adversity for Sale, You Gotta Believe. These days, he's performing a residency in Las Vegas. You can see him at PH Live at Planet Hollywood. Here's a single from the man himself, MJ Jeezy.
3: One glove, the two so flat, moonwalk on them. Gotta use a Brillo pad. White stuff on them, dish back. When I caught the seven white cups on them. When

0: Jackson Jeezy. Before we get into my interview with Jeezy, I do want to let you know that there are some heavy subjects in this conversation. Drug use, violence, some other things. So if you or someone you're listening with is sensitive to that, we wanted to give you a heads up. Gang, know I got it in, Black glove, know I came and got a 10. Give me 3 days, I'll be back again. Jeezy, welcome to Bullseye. I'm so happy to have you on the show.
1: Oh man, that was some great theme music right there.
0: I'm going to be frank with you. I love it when I can see somebody, we're playing their record into the headphones and I can tell that they like it.
1: Yeah.
0: You know what I mean? I like it when somebody's vibing with their own music. You know what
1: yeah.
0: I mean?
1: Yeah, no, it's a vibe, man. I remember making that record and it was crazy. I was in Fort Lauderdale because I used to hang down there when I was younger. And when I started to gain some fame in the music business, I remember I went back and had this video shoot. And all these kids kept screaming, Michael Jackson, Jeezy. And I'm like, yo, they talking about me? And it became a thing in Fort Lauderdale, Florida. So every time I'm there and people see me out, they just call me Michael Jackson, Jeezy.
0: That's good. It's good to have a spring break nickname in Fort Lauderdale.
1: Right.
0: Well, I really enjoyed your book. Thank you for it.
1: Oh, man, I received that, brother.
0: Let's talk a little bit first about your childhood. Your father was in the service.
1: Correct.
0: And a lot of the time he didn't live with your family or you didn't live with him, but you did live with him for a time when you were little.
1: Yeah, so we lived together until my parents got a divorce. So I lived in Hawaii, I lived in Japan, a few other places, and when they got a divorce, that's when I went back to South Georgia.
0: How old were you when you lived in Japan?
1: I can't remember the age. I was young, maybe 9, 10, something like that. I came back to South Georgia around the time that I was 13, 14, maybe 15 years old.
0: I can't even, like, on the one hand, I can imagine going to Japan at 9 or 10 in the sense that when you're 9 or 10, you're still figuring out who you are as an independent right. human being and how the world works. So maybe the fact that the whole world is upside down is not as big of a deal.
1: Right.
0: But on the other hand, you're still figuring out who you are and how the world works. And so the whole world being upside down is a completely gigantic right. deal. You know what I mean?
1: Well, what it was I was removed from what I knew, which was my comfort zone, family, you know, the neighborhood, grandma's cooking. And I basically was put somewhere that I had to adjust. And what I did was took a lot of the bad habits that I already had and just really went to work there because it was like new territory. And the thing that happened that was significant when my parents got divorced and I had to move back there, you know, and that's why I give praise to my father because he was a good man. He showed us the world before we even knew the world exists. Because when you're in the neighborhood, you know, you're talking about a 10-mile radius. That's your whole world. So when I got back to the hood, I knew that there was beaches and palm trees and sushi and all these things. And nobody that I was growing up with at the time understood that. They didn't really believe me. So my pursuit was to get back to what I knew. And that's how I kind of started indulging in the street life because I didn't want to work at a factory. And imagine that, you know, you're 14 years old. You're already thinking that you don't want a job. You want to become a boss. And that's where it all started for me.
0: Well, let's start talking about 9 or 10, because when right. you say you were, you know, your horizons were expanding more than just the kind of you're from the hood, you see the hood, and it's hard to see past it.
1: Right.
0: Like, you're from a place with 4,500 people.
1: Correct.
0: Like, you know, we're not talking about New York City. We're right. talking about...
1: There's that.
0: You know what I mean? So... Yeah. That piece of it,
1: right.
0: it would be hard to overstate.
1: Yeah,
0: you know what I mean?
1: But the thing is, I mean, we can give it 4,500, but probably then it was probably about 3,000 at the most. And maybe we had three or four traffic lights, maybe.
0: It's Bullseye. I'm Jesse Thorne. My guest is the rapper Jeezy. You started getting into trouble when you were in Japan. I mean, you write in the book about stealing from the exchange on the base and then kind of getting out and about.
1: I was pretty good, too. That was pretty good.
0: How did you get into that?
1: Well, it was because, you know, when I left the States, I already had those type of habits, but I didn't look at it as a bad thing. I just felt like I was an ambitious kid that wanted things that I couldn't afford. And as I was taking things, I felt like that was success because I was getting away with it. So that means I must be good at something. Right. And I didn't learn until later on that stealing is not a good thing. So I'm trying to get better at being a thief because I'm thinking that's success. And I'm getting things that I know I couldn't afford. Clothes, like even from the exchange, I was stealing music. You know, I stole my first Ghetto Boy CD. And that's how I was getting the music. I was really stealing it. And I mean, not nothing that I'm proud of, but at the time, I thought that I was doing something that, you know, was going to lead me down to a better road. And it wasn't until when I started getting paid for what I was doing, that's when I felt like I was a businessman. And imagine that. You got a 9-year-old kid who thinks he's a businessman, you know?
0: Were your parents getting along?
1: Oh, that's a good question. My mother was a little spicy. She came from a dysfunctional family. My dad was just, you know, he was a good dude and just bump heads a lot, you know, so I would just see that all the time. And then I never forget, I never really understood what went on, but I just remember one day my dad was like, we're going back to the States. You know, me and your mother are not going to be together anymore. And all I knew was my family, my sister and my mom and my dad, like we was all we had, you know, over there. And we had this life. And then all of a sudden, it wasn't that life anymore. And when we went back to the hood, you know, my mom quickly got back in her natural habitat. So I saw sides of my mother that I'd never seen before. You know what I'm saying? So if you ask me, did they get along? I can't say yeah. You know, I feel like we didn't have family traditions. We didn't do anything that made us stronger as a family. Like my mother had her life and things she was into, and my dad had his life, and it was like we was the kids, and that was that.
0: Was your dad in town after you came back, or he was still in the service, right? So he must have.
1: Yeah, he had to go back. He was in the service. He still had, you know, some more time to go serve. So he took us back to my grandmother's house, and my mother went to stay with her mother, which is my other grandmother that stayed on the other side of town. And that's how we was rocking for a while. And I remember my mom got this little apartment for a little while, and we was kind of off and on there. And then she found this single wide trailer that was like out on a, like a, you know, just one of those remote roads. And she wanted to move out there. So me and my sister moved in with her there. And that was around the time that I began to hustle. And I just remember my mom crying and going through so many different things. And I just asked her one day, I was like, Mom, what did it cost to like pay for your house? Like, and she told me $3,500. And I think I had about $5,000 under my mattress at the time because I was hustling and saving money. And then just one day I just came to her and just gave her the $3,500 and paid the trailer off, right? And the crazy thing is, like, she didn't really ask a lot of questions about the money. You know, and this, I'm a teenager, and she didn't really ask a lot of questions. But she knew I was up to certain things because at the time she was going through her battling her addiction. And, you know, I would hide stuff in the house and, you know, we would kind of bump heads about it because, you know, she like, get this stuff out of my house. But then on another note, I'm hearing things. So there was just that, you know, and I would never, you know, throw my mother under the bus because I love her, you know, God rest her soul. But we just bump heads because I feel like whatever happened between them, even though I never asked my father, I look so much like my dad, you know, and I'm a junior, I'm a second. So my name is the same as my dad. And I just felt like a lot of her frustrations were being taken out on me. You know what I'm saying? To the fact so much so that we got into an argument one day about school, and she had a 25 caliber little pistol, and she pulled it out and put it in my face. You know what I'm saying? She was just like, yo, you gonna go to school or else? And I just remember that day, I was like, I'm gone. And I went to live with my grandmother. And the thing about my grandmother is, like, she let you do whatever you want. So that was like the recipe for disaster because now I'm, you know, 12, 13. I don't got to come home in regular hours. So I'm out late night And then they go from that to now I'm out until the morning. And, you know, my grandmother, for as long as I can remember, every door in my grandmother's house was unlocked all day and all night because I had so many uncles and aunties and cousins and everybody living in the house. So people come in and come out as they please. And I was just able to hang out with a free range. Like, I had nobody to tell me, you know, as long as I got up and went to school, which I wasn't really with, but I just did it. Nobody ever said anything. And I didn't have a bed at the time, so I slept on the sofa by the front door. So that was my thing. I would come, lay on the sofa for an hour or two, get up and go to school and, you know, just go through the motions, but not really. And my grandma still loved me unconditionally. So it was just like, I didn't see the wrong in that.
0: We'll wrap up with Jeezy in just a minute. After the break, when does Jeezy go to bed? 10, 11, 8? We'll have the answer and more about his sleep routine, but only if you stay tuned. It's Bullseye from MaximumFun.org and NPR.
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1: Welcome back to Bullseye. I'm Jesse Thorne. My guest is Jeezy, once known as Young Jeezy. He is an Atlanta rapper who, alongside T.I. and Gucci Mane, helped bring trap music into the mainstream. When I talked with Jeezy back in 2023, he had just released a book called Adversity for Sale, You Gotta Believe. These days, Jeezy has his very own Las Vegas residency. It runs through July and August at Planet Hollywood. Let's get back into our conversation. There's only two moments in like the whole first act of your book, you know, the first third that are about music. One of them is when you steal that Ghetto Boys tape on the exchange, which, you know, first of all, great choice.
2: Yeah.
1: Not typically, not exactly 8-year-old music normally, but I see it, right? The other is, I think it's your cousin who was DJing in his basement.
2: Well, in his garage.
1: Yeah. So, like, you know, you've been a huge music star for 20 years now.
2: Yeah.
1: You know what I mean? And there, those are like the two moments in that beginning of your story where it feels like you come to life. And it's not because it's a whole story about how you became great at rapping, because you barely rapped until later.
2: Yeah. But the thing is, like, I knew then, just like I know now, that I love music, right? And when my cousin let me on those turntables, I felt free. Like, I just felt alive, so much so that I would get lost in it. And it was up and until, I don't know what chapter it is, when I was in this boot camp, that I chose not to go to this young adult prison. So, you know, my dad and everybody did what they could to get me in this program. And the moment I was in there, I had like this Walkman, you know, they had the little headphones and you can kind of scroll back and forth with the little knob and catch the radio station. And I remember listening to Tupac, So Many Tears and Dear Mama, and he just became my therapist. He became my counsel. You know what I'm saying? He became someone that I would go to when I was going through something or I wanted to figure something out in life. So it was like my podcast before the podcast, right? Because a lot of people just listen to music to bob their head and, you know, but to me, I was looking for the gems and the knowledge in it. And I felt like Tupac stood for something. And it was so easy for me to listen to him and feel like he was relating to me. And that's when I knew that I heard and felt music differently. But to go back to your point, when I was hearing it back then, I was so happy. This was a different type of high when I heard Tupac. Like, this was like the ultimate. I'm like, oh my God, like, wow. And before then, I enjoyed the music. It made me happy. But now this music is giving me purpose.
1: Most of your early rap origin story in this book is, first of all, it doesn't start until you're like 20-ish or something.
2: Yeah.
1: But it's also mostly about you losing money.
2: Right.
1: Trying to sell records for other people initially, then for yourself.
2: Right, right. Well, the thing about it was I saw Cash Money. And I wasn't an artist, so if you know anything about Cash Money, of course they had Lil Wayne and Juvenile and all these people, but
1: it was Cash Money, the record label.
2: Yeah, but the people behind the scenes, which was Baby and Manny Fresh and Sugar Slim, they were stars too. And I'm like, okay, I'm not an artist, but I can do that. So if you look at somebody who looks like they're well beyond rich and they got it all figured out, you want to be the boss. And I'm like, I want to be the boss. So that's why I went to try to get artists at first. But again, business 101, you know, I'm not keeping up with what I'm spending because I'm betting on myself. And I definitely ain't got nothing coming in, right? Because I'm betting on these other individuals that are artists. And that lasted until I was damn near broke. And then the artists, one went to prison for a long time. The other one, I think something happened with him, and the other guy just went back to the hood. And now I'm sitting here with all this money that we put in the studio, and we got to figure it out. And that's when my man told me, yo, you know what? You should do it. You're living the life anyway. And that's when the star was born. Because before then, I had no interest in being in the forefront. I just wanted to be in the back. You know, and it took me so long to figure that part out because you're talking about somebody who's coming from the streets, who's basically incognito, you know what I'm saying, who basically blends in with his surroundings, and now you're asking me to be the forefront of this. And I'm not good with a lot of attention, if that makes sense. I'm not good when the spotlight is on me. You know, at least I wasn't then. Like, I kind of felt like I should be in the shadows. And now I basically got to be the front runner for this. And I have to figure out how to make songs now, because it ain't just about looking the part. Now I got to actually make great music.
1: And you weren't really a rapper. I mean, you describe, you just grabbed. What you say is that you made hundreds of songs that sucked.
2: Terrible. Terrible.
1: When did you figure out what, because, you know, even today, and you're still making really good music today.
2: Right.
1: Even today, you know, you're not exactly a super lyrical tongue twister.
2: Nah.
1: Your gift lies in that commitment and depth of passion. Like, you know, there's a part in the book where Kanye West cuts your verse from a song and then asks if you can keep your ad-libs.
2: Well, I cut right? his verse from a song. And then he went and used the song. Well, he asked him to use the song. So I gave Kanye a record that he was supposed to get on with me and T.I. And he asked me who produced the record, which was this producer named DJ Toomp, which was one of T.I.'s producers. So he contacted Toomp. He's like, yo, give me his number. So I give him Toomp's number. He calls Toomp and gets the files. And there's what Kanye does. He changes the whole sonics of the song and sends me the verse back. And it doesn't sound like the rest of the song. And I go, Kanye, I can't use this. I got to turn my album in tomorrow. It's not going to work. And he's like, all right, cool. And he contacts me about maybe 6 months later. He's like, yo, come by the studio. You in L.A.? So I went to the studio. And he goes, yo, you remember that song you asked me to do? And he pressed play. And it was, wait till I get my money right.

0: And I was like, oh, wow. Okay, you finished it. And then he looks at me, he goes, hey, you mind if I keep your ad-libs on it? And I'm like, actually, I don't. You know, it's all good.
1: So that's the thing that I want to ask you, right? Mm-hmm. Is at what point did you figure out that the thing that you were bringing to the music that other people couldn't replicate was that commitment to a specific depth of feeling?
0: Right. Well, the thing about it is I put my pain in the music. You know what I'm saying? It was a sense of urgency there because that's how I was really living. That's what I was really going through. So I felt like the realer I was on the records, the more people would relate, which was true. And the pain that I was putting on the records was helping me through the pain that I was going through. And I didn't realize that, you know, at the time when I was writing these records, I was letting my pain bleed onto these tracks. And people felt that because they knew it was authentic, right? They knew it was real because of all the things that was going on around me and all the whispers and everybody's talking about, you know, what they know about me. And again, you know, going back to Tupac, that's how I was able to relate to people through my pain. Now, the style that I was doing was so unorthodox because I never was taught how to record. So I would rap in cadences, like, because that's all I knew, right?

0: That's when the ad-libs were born for me.
1: Can I ask you a very literal question?
0: For sure.
1: Do you sleep through the night?
0: I do now. I sleep, man. Let me tell you something. I got a 9 o'clock bedtime, man. You know what I'm saying? I'm like 9:30, 10 o'clock is over because I want to be up at 5 o'clock in the morning. But my sleep now is so peaceful. I'm the type of dude to go to sleep to white noise. You know what I'm saying? Like I'm in that much peace. But maybe 7 years ago, I couldn't say that. I barely even slept. You know, I'd probably get an hour in and keep it going. But these days, where my heart's at, where my soul is at, I'm at peace. Like it doesn't even matter. Like the only reason I'm sharing, and I'm gonna be honest with you, like the questions you asking, I would never answer this over a Zoom call. You know what I'm saying? Cause I'm like, you know what I'm saying? It's like, oh my God, like you trying to send me to prison, but I'm just in so much at peace. It doesn't even matter anymore. Like I'm just pouring in to people. I'm leaning in and I'm explaining that to people. Like there is a side of life where you can be at peace. You can just go to sleep. Your mind can rest. It's just like, you know what? People don't believe it. I get up every morning. I'm meditating 30, 40 minutes anyway. You know what I'm saying? I'm taking 10, 15 minutes to think about the things that I'm grateful for. Then I got to pray. And then I start my day.
1: Jeezy, I'm very grateful for your time. Thank you
0: for sure.
1: Talking to me.
0: For sure.
1: Jeezy from 2023. His book is called Adversity for Sale. You Gotta Believe. If you have plans to be in Las Vegas, he's playing a residency throughout July and August at Planet Hollywood there. It's Bullseye. I'm Jesse Thorne. Caperlan and John Early are comedians and performers. Kate has appeared in movies like Sorry to Bother You and Once Upon a Time in Hollywood. John has appeared on TV shows like Search Party, 30 Rock, and The After Party. They've also been best friends and collaborators for more than a decade. They've done sketches on YouTube and elsewhere, live performances on TV and around the country. When John and Kate perform on stage together, it's really something. There is a kind of unhinged energy. They usually veer between intense platonic love and seething contempt, thinly masked with backhanded compliments and probing questions. It is fun, surreal, and not especially sincere. So with that in mind, this next sentence might come as a surprise. John Early and Kate Berlant's latest project is a very sincere, oddly straightforward movie about eating disorders. Maddie's Secret was written and directed by John. He also stars as the movie's title character, Maddie Ralph. Maddie has always dreamed of becoming a star chef, the kind with a video recipe for creme brulee or whatever that has a million views. Kate Berlant plays Dina, Maddie's bestie from day one. Early on in the movie, Maddie's dream becomes reality, but the fame forces her to reckon with her past trauma, her relationship with food, and her relationships with her friends and family. Yes, it's a comedy, but it is also a very, very sincere version of like a primetime television movie from the mid-1990s. Early has said that he was inspired by the work of David Lynch, the cult classic comedy Muriel's Wedding, and after-school specials. When we talked back in 2022, Early and Berlant had just released a special for the streaming platform Peacock. It's called Would It Kill You to Laugh? And it is hilarious. Here's the premise. John Early and Kate Berlant play fictionalized versions of themselves. Decades ago, the two of them starred on a smash hit sitcom called He's Gay, She's Half Jewish. Shortly after the show wrapped, they had a very public falling out. So between the sketches in Would It Kill You to Laugh, Kate and John reunite for an interview with journalist Meredith Vieira. It becomes very clear that while it's been a while, the old wounds haven't fully healed.
2: I needed this. I think I'm actually now really looking
3: cathartic.
2: Around. It's really cathartic.
3: Yeah.
2: I'm getting a little dizzy.
3: Oh, jeez. Oh.
2: I'm fine.
4: Okay.
2: I'm going to move through it.
4: Okay.
2: But I'm getting a little dizzy.
3: For you, John. Same feelings? Sorry, I'm sorry.
5: I feel really good.
2: We can't hear you, sweetie.
5: I feel good.
2: You look. I am looking at you. It's so strange because you look 12, but you also look 60. And it's I love the way you're the shading, and you finally found a foundation that matches.

0: You know, it's so funny. Obviously, I haven't seen you in years.
1: Yeah, I know. Years.
0: You know, I haven't seen you in person.
1: Yeah, years.
0: I haven't seen you in person, but I also haven't seen you just kind of reflected anywhere in the culture. So what have you been up to?
1: I've been really good. I've been busy. I've been in New York doing theater.
2: Aww!
3: John Early, Kate Berlant, thanks for coming on Bullseye.
4: Thanks for having us.
5: Thank you for having us.
3: Congratulations on this special. It's so funny. I like that clip really, I did not pick that clip, but it really illustrates some real hallmarks of the Berlant Early relationship, including insulting funny voice, false illness.
5: Yeah.
3: There's a real laundry list of stuff you seem to enjoy doing together.
4: Yeah.
3: What was the first thing that you discovered yourselves doing together that you were like, this is what I enjoy in my life?
5: That's a great question.
4: I know.
5: I mean, I think it would be this exact energy from the clip. Like when we first became friends, we watched I showed Kate, if I may, like, you know, as you do in early friendships and early on in friendships in our modern era, you show each other YouTube videos. And I showed Kate this video of Suzanne Summers and, Joyce DeWitt reuniting after like maybe 30 years of not speaking to each other and having a very public falling out.
4: On
5: Three's Company, yeah. And it was like Suzanne Summers' own kind of YouTube series called Cafe Mom. And so it was like she was in full control over it, like in control of like the lighting. It was very much her.
3: Was it like a professionally produced situation?
5: Yes. She had some sort of talk show on YouTube and used that as a platform to have this reuniting.
4: To invite Joyce on.
5: Yeah. And there was just something in that dynamic that I think really spoke to the overlap in our sensibilities, plural. And I don't know, I think we just, that video kind of, ignited a certain kind of like tense, kind of smiley, kind of undercutty, like thing.
4: And they're in that clip, it's pretty amazing. They're both really trying to, it's a subtle competition over who is kindest and who's moved on, who's, it's in the past, but they're like, and it's wacky.
5: It's wackadoo and it's very layered. It's very, very layered.
4: Yeah, and I think John and I, that's kind of the thing that brought us together is and remains that kind of obsession of those layered moments in social nicety.
5: Yeah.
4: And the subtext that we refuse to acknowledge.
3: I do sometimes worry watching your work together. I think it's so funny. And sometimes I worry that you know that so well that you might be bad people. Like, I don't, like, think that, but it gives me that concern.
4: Everyone always is so shocked by how sweet I am.
5: No.
4: You're meeting me right now, Jesse. I need a tuna melt. I'm a little hungry. I should have had the tuna melt before the interview.
5: Yeah, for that fuel.
4: But I have the tuna melt kind of in the near future. And I'm going to even now you feel the energy lifting. Just talking
5: about the tuna melt.
4: I'm very meal oriented in that way. So just knowing the tuna melt is near, I will let the energy bubble to the surface.
5: And I brought pastries for all the kind of technicians today and their kids. So.
4: And that's a lie.
5: That's a lie. Very sweet. No, we're not bad people, but I do think we enjoy the kind of freedom of playing bad people.
4: Yes, you totally. Know?
5: Like there's something very...
4: Because we're not rude.
5: No.
4: We don't have the bravery to be rude.
5: No, exactly. There's something very liberating about being just openly rude.
4: Yeah.
3: Even more with Kate Berlant and John Early still to come. When we come back, we will talk about what it is like to dress like a beaver while going through a TSA line. Very uncomfortable, as it turns out. It's Bullseye from MaximumFun.org and NPR.
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1: It's Bullseye. I'm Jesse Thorne. My guests are John Early and Kate Berland. Kate is a stand-up comic and an actor who has appeared in Tuca and Birdie, Space Force, and others. John is an actor who's had roles on Search Party and Los Espookies. The two of them have been working together as a comedy duo for over a decade. They're amazing at it. Together, they co-star in the movie Maddie's Secret, which Early also wrote and directed. When I talked with Early and Berland in 2022, they had just released their first comedy special. It's called Would It Kill You to Laugh? You can stream it on Peacock. Let's get back into our conversation.
2: What was the first show that the two of you did together?
3: Live show?
2: Yeah.
3: We did a Union Hall. We
4: sold it out.
3: Sold it out.
4: It's like 40 seats. It's more. But yeah, we sold it out. Oh, that's not what I meant to repeat. We did a show at Union Hall where it began with a wedding, or began with us getting married. And actually, I had a bouquet of kale.
3: She literally walked down the aisle with a bouquet of kale. It started with me on stage in a suit. And
4: straight guy.
3: Yeah, straight guy, like, try not to cry. And then Kate came down in a wedding dress and a bouquet of kale. And we did, 33, insane sketches. And it was, probably a very bloated kind of, 2-hour show.
4: Yeah.
3: But it was so exciting.
2: So the two of you have been working together ever since. And being a comedy duo isn't
3: chic.
2: The most, remunerative lane.
3: Mm-hmm. Yeah.
2: You know what I mean? As with sketch comedy, there's only so many places you can do that.
3: Yeah.
2: And it's twice as expensive as doing something by yourself.
3: Yeah.
2: You know, going on tour or
4: unless
2: something like that.
4: Unless you share a hotel bed like we do.
3: Yes, exactly.
2: Oh, that's really sweet.
3: When we tour, we share a bed.
2: Yeah. They have hotel rooms with two beds in them.
4: We've gotten those too. But why?
3: We have had two beds, but
4: when I was
3: rarely.
4: Born, yeah.
3: Yeah. Yeah, no, honestly, I've always been very the duo, the comedy duo, I think there's something very kind of sweet and old school about it. And that's also very sad that that's old school. And I think that's only old school as a result of
4: rugged individualism.
3: It's literally, it's the way rugged individualism has now kind of manifested through social media, you know.
4: Yeah.
3: I don't think there's any sort of actual public change
4: desire. No.
3: I don't think the public's down with duos. We want individuals now. I just think it's that social media has become so prevalent. Obviously, everyone has their little platform, and for some reason, it's very clear why they want us all atomized and alienated, so we can
4: rip each other to shreds.
3: Yeah, exactly. Yeah. So that we can't, come together and overthrow the ruling class. I do think there's something bizarre about the fact that, imagine if Kate and I had a shared Instagram. That would be corny.
4: Yeah, yeah.
3: Why, though?
4: I know.
3: Well, because honestly, it would be crass, because it would be we were trying to
4: market our
3: duo ship. But anyway, while we were shooting this special, because it's been a long time since Kate and I have been given the opportunity to make something on a big platform, while we were shooting it, there were times when I would be so moved, where I would be Kate, I really believe in the duo.
4: This is so special.
3: Like, this is so important right now, as everyone is screaming on their phones, and I understand why they're screaming. I get it.
4: Yeah.
3: But I think there is something profound right now about insisting on something that isn't maybe as clearly, that doesn't snugly fit in with what's seen as marketable. We love being a duo. We love having long sketches that can breathe, and where things can happen subtextually.
4: Yeah.
3: And where they're not spelled out, I think that's, I think it's important to insist on that, even as the venues for that keep like shrinking and dying.
4: Absolutely.
2: Let's play a little bit from my guests, Kate Berlant and John Early's special, which is called Would It Kill You to Laugh? And this is the two of them in a book club. They have not read the book because they heard it's a pretty chill book club. it turns out to be a pretty not chill book club. And so they are trying to play along.
5: Loved it completely.
6: Loved it in a way where I'm just like, I loved it, period.
7: What did you love about it, Kate?
5: You know what? I think that people who look like me have had the stage for so long, the microphone for so long, right? Yeah. I just kind of feel like as a way to rectify like the sins of my ancestors. Mm-hmm. By the way, I hate you guys. I really do. I'm going to give the floor to someone else.
4: So fun to hear it.
2: I know.
4: Chopped and
3: screwed.
4: In the ears, yeah.
2: The two of you often seem to be having a contest.
3: Mm-hmm. Yes.
2: When you're doing a sketch. Like a lot of sketches have a straight character, joke character.
3: Mm-hmm.
2: The two of you seem to do a lot of goading related sketches. Mm-hmm.
3: Yes. Mm-hmm. What does goading mean if I were a person who didn't know?
2: Like poking each other, like trying to escalate.
3: Yeah.
4: We slip into competition energy very quickly.
2: You also have a lot of comedy where you name your identity categories.
3: Yes.
4: Yeah.
3: Absolutely.
2: When it comes to things that might be seen as millennial in their nature,
3: mm-hmm.
2: I think struggling with trying to figure out how to relate to your identity category is one of them.
3: Absolutely. Mm-hmm. How to exploit it, weaponize it.
2: Yeah. I've probably seen
3: off of it.
2: 8 bits where, John, you've announced that you're gay.
3: It's the oldest trick. One time my mom was like, you say you're gay a lot.
4: Well, it's one of the funniest things to do just in conversation. Or like with just like, I don't even know.
3: Yeah.
4: Like we'll be at a restaurant and John will be like, sorry, I'm gay, and order something. You'll like go back on your order and blame it
3: and blame it on my homosexuality.
4: Blame the moment on the fact that you're gay.
3: Yeah.
4: It's so funny.
3: Yeah.
2: What do those identity categories actually practically mean to you, do you think?
4: It's nothing. My culture. Yeah, it's everything. we have another joke in the special that we're on a sitcom called He's Gay, She's Half Jewish.
3: Right.
4: Which is another sort of the joke of my proclaiming being half Jewish. And what that could possibly mean.
3: Yeah.
4: even though, you know, I actually might be fully Jewish. Anyway, it's a long story.
3: We won't
4: get into it.
3: Yeah.
4: But what do they actually mean? Well, I think, as John said before, just these categories that could become, you know, weaponized.
3: Yeah.
4: Or kind of used as some kind of ammo to, or used as some way to be perceived as smart or having something
3: exactly.
4: to say.
3: Exactly.
4: Or some angle.
3: Right.
4: Some experience.
3: Yeah.
4: And kind of
3: as
4: hyper aware
3: of
4: your own experience next to other people's. And
3: right.
4: being very hyper conscious about, you know, saying the right thing. And
3: as if there's a monolithic experience for any identity group. I think that is not something we even really planned on doing in the special.
4: No.
3: The book club sketch is like one of the more improvised sketches, and He's Gay, She's Half Jewish just like flew out of Kate's mouth.
4: It was just like a stupid joke.
3: Yeah, and we were like, what should the sitcom be called? And, you know, and then I think it was like, He's Gay, She's Jewish. And then later we changed to Half Jewish.
4: Which is funny.
3: We came by this particular theme, I think, unintentionally, but I do think we are clearly on some level absorbing it from the zeitgeist. I think that's really in the air, you know.
4: Yeah.
3: And
4: they need to identify yourself clearly so you can be more directly advertised to.
3: Exactly.
2: I remember very vividly in an instance in college where I was sitting in the dining hall with my two best buds who were the co-hosts of this show at the time. And we were sitting with this girl named Rebecca, who I really liked and admired. Really cool, smart lady. And she said, it's really hard to sit with you guys. And I said, why is that, Rebecca? I'm like, you're the greatest. Why? And she said, I can't tell if you're joking or when you're joking.
3: We get that.
4: I struggle with
3: for
4: that
3: sure.
4: because I'm so serious. But you know, yeah.
2: But you so comfortably slip into your either dumb or insincere,
4: right,
2: or passive aggressive characters.
3: Totally.
2: No, in casual totally conversation.
4: Correct. Yeah, I can take it.
3: Or yeah, when we slip into those things, they're not. It's often very small.
4: Yeah.
3: And like we had trouble with our editor, Sophie, one of our editors on this. She was like, you guys are always, she's like, we would just, you know.
4: Be talking?
3: Or we'd have jokes. We would do like what to us, what felt like very clear jokes.
4: Oh, right.
3: Just like stuff like, you know, just like, hey, Sophie, like, do you, like we were editing at my house, you know, and it's just stuff like, if you don't mind not using the bathroom, you know, like stuff like that.
4: Yeah.
3: Like, and she would just be like, oh, I'm sorry. And you're like, oh, no, use the bathroom.
4: Yeah.
3: So that does happen a lot, I think.
4: It does.
3: And we're sorry for it because we really don't mean to.
2: Does the insincerity of your shtick ever get in the way of your actual intimacy?
4: Never.
3: No. We know how to drop it. Like we...
4: We drop it, honey.
3: I mean, this morning. We got in the car. We were like both so depressed.
4: Yeah.
3: You know, and it's not hard for us to drop it.
4: Yeah.
1: This is Bullseye. I'm Jesse Thorne. I'm talking with comedy duo John Early and Kate Berlant.
2: We talked about how intimate your relationship was from the beginning and how much your work right from the beginning had the tone of what you do now. But what's different about your relationship now and your work now?
3: I think that if I'm looking at, I mean, if you think about like from Paris to Would It Kill You to Love, I just think there's a relaxing. You know, I think we are obviously, we know when to deploy our kind of like vaudevillian, like honk honk kind of thing that we will always like have in us and always use, you know. But I do think, I mean, I actually think about Paris and I think about the way that you were so relaxed to the point of falling asleep, like on camera.
4: Yeah.
3: Like
4: I was
3: she was in the bed.
4: Hungover. Was it after Thanksgiving?
3: Yeah, we were both hungover.
4: And I was hungover and had a migraine, so I was on migraine medication. And I was like propping, like in the video, I'm propping my head up a lot with my hand, as I remember.
2: Are we talking about a triptan here?
4: Yeah. Traxima, honey.
3: Yeah.
4: Sumatriptan. And,
2: knocked me out too.
4: I was like so dazed.
3: Ask it again. Try it again.
4: Do you miss Paris?
3: Yes.
4: Thank God you're coming over because we can talk about this because I can't talk about it with other friends.
3: I can't talk about it with other friends.
4: People are scared.
3: People here are scared. It's a fear-based culture. In Paris, it's a luxury-based
4: culture. It's a fear-based culture in America.
3: But you've always been capable of like, I think you've always been capable of kind of just getting in a flow state performance-wise and I'm a little, I mean, this is why I have back problems is I'm a little more like rigid and loud and like, and so I would say like, I think both of us just like trust it more. I mean, we've always trusted it, but there's just something's a little more like to me when I watch this special, something feels like less forced maybe.
4: Yeah. It's a little more relaxed.
3: Yeah. When I watch the whole thing, I feel like there is like a kind of like soft kind of conversational kind of like languid quality, dreamy quality to it.
4: Yeah.
3: That's nice. Yeah.
2: There's a sketch in the show where the two of you are parents with a kid in an airport in your beavers.
4: Yes.
2: It's a regular people airport, but you're human beavers.
3: Yeah.
2: Are you meant to look like from the Lion, the Witch, and the live action Lion, the Witch, and the Wardrobe? Is that what's supposed to be happening there? Not the movie, the like BBC television movie.
3: Of course. I love that one.
2: Because it has the same deeply distressing quality.
4: Yeah. We're just trying to be beavers.
3: We were just trying to be beavers. Like, we each wanted to be like, we wanted to really have prosthetics that were like as real as possible. But I think that if you're feeling that, it's because that was a time when people were using prosthetics in a way that was like more
4: practical,
3: like sincere and practical and less about, there wasn't like the CGI blend of certain elements. Like, so, and that was like, we like in our like little deck for this, for the Beaver sketch, we had the cone heads in there, like the family picture of the cone heads. Mm-hmm. Like, it's that same kind of just like, I don't know.
4: It's not, the attempt isn't so much to become so real that, I mean, like, I think the beaver makeup is amazing.
3: Yeah. And but like, if we want, or if we had the money to, someone might have wanted to sweeten it with
4: CGI. And somehow then it becomes something else.
3: Yeah.
4: It's like no longer, what is that? It's,
3: I just think
4: it's something profound about.
2: It becomes uncanny.
3: There. Yeah.
4: Yeah, like the uncanny valley or whatever, or just like it doesn't, the attempt isn't to, there's something about knowing that John and I are actually in there and that being clear is why it is funny.
3: If we just disappeared
4: into full beavers, it'd be like, yeah, then they're beavers. And it doesn't, it like loses something.
3: Yeah, like hearing us struggle with the teeth.
4: Yeah, like you know, we're a mask. We're in prosthetics.
2: The teeth have a little bit of gross color.
3: Yeah. Yes.
2: Well, Kate and John, I'm so grateful to you for coming and being on the show. Your special and your other work is so funny.
8: Thank you.
2: So admire it. So thank you for coming here and doing this.
3: Thank you for watching it
4: and liking it truly.
2: Kate Berlant and John Early from 2022. Their special together is called Would It Kill You to Laugh? It is very funny. You can watch it on Peacock. Their new movie is called Maddie's Secret. It was directed and written by Early. It's playing in theaters now. That's the end of another episode of Bullseye. Bullseye is recorded at Maximum Fun World Headquarters in the historic Jewelry District of downtown Los Angeles. We got to take a fun tour through the back alleys of the Jewelry District. Why? Because our elevator was broken for 2.5 days. And the only entrance to the stairway? Why, it was in a weird alley. But our elevator's working again. Our show is produced by Speaking Into Microphones. Our senior producer is Kevin Ferguson. Our producers are Jesus Ambrosio and Richard Roby. Our video producer is Daniel Spear. We get booking help on Bullseye from Mara Davis. 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
1: 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The time is 2 o'clock. Welcome to Vox Pop for this Thursday, July 30th. I'm Ray Graff. 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
2: Live from NPR News, I'm Lakshmi Singh. A Georgia court is sentencing the father of a high school shooter to 15 years behind bars. Earlier this year, a jury convicted Colin Gray of second-degree murder for supplying his son with an AR-15-style rifle that was used in the 2024 shooting at Appalachie High School. Four people were killed, nine were injured. The shooter, Colt Gray, pleaded guilty and will serve life in prison without parole. Colin Gray's is a rare case of a parent being held responsible for their child's crimes in a school shooting. Tomorrow is the first day of school for Appalachie High. President Trump says he could withdraw Todd Blanche's nomination for attorney general after two outgoing Republican senators, Texas John Cornyn and North Carolina's Tom Tillis, withheld their support for Blanche, currently the acting AG. Their opposition stems from the settlement of Trump's lawsuit against the IRS. Here's NPR's Daniel Kurtzleben.
3: Both senators wanted written guarantees regarding that settlement, which included a shield for Trump against tax audits, as well as nearly $1.8 billion for people claiming to have been targeted by the justice system. They said the DOJ wouldn't provide it. Trump posted on social media that he's prepared to pull Blanche's nomination until after Cornyn and Tillis leave office at the start of next year. He also boasted that he'd ended their careers. In response, Cornyn posted, quote, POTUS is mistaken if he believes concerns about the provisions in his tax lawsuit settlement are limited to me and Senator Tillis. Danielle Kurtzleben, NPR News, The White House.
2: More Middle Eastern countries are at risk of being drawn into the U.S.-Iran war. Kuwait and Jordan are reporting more Iranian missile attacks on their soil. Same may now be true for Egypt. Saudi Arabia has also entered the fight. Former U.S. Ambassador Michael Ratney speaks to risks facing the Arab Kingdom.
4: At this point, the Saudis don't want their energy infrastructure targeted. There could be damage to water desalination facilities.
2: The Federal Trade Commission is suing the popular telehealth company Hims and Hers, alleging mishandling of customers' health data. More on this from NPR's Sydney Lupkin.
5: The FTC, along with two states, California and Utah, are suing Hims and Hers. They allege that Hims and Hers misled customers by locking them into prescription plans as soon as they submitted medical intake forms before they could consult with a medical provider. And the FTC alleges Hims and Hers made it difficult to cancel the plans. It also alleges the company shared customers' sensitive health data despite advertising privacy to consumers. In response, Hims and Hers says the FTC ignored evidence it provided during the FTC's three-year investigation and, quote, contorts the law to try to manufacture claims. The company also reiterated its commitment to privacy in a statement on its website. Sydney Lupkin, NPR News.
2: U.S. stocks trading sharply higher this hour with the Nasdaq up 2.5%. This is NPR News.
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8: This is a WAMC regional news update. I'm Grant Ashley. A man from Livingston Manor, New York, died in Wednesday's floods after his pickup truck crashed into a utility pole and ended up in North Calicoon Creek. That's according to state police. Troopers reportedly found the truck half submerged in the creek yesterday morning. The vehicle's driver, Jesus Arroyo Ortega, was found more than 2 miles downstream. An investigation is ongoing. Skodak Island State Park reopened today after it was evacuated during Wednesday's storm due to flooding, but repair work continues. Power was restored to the park this afternoon, but docks at the boat launch were removed to prevent damage. A spokesperson for New York State Park says several roads outside the park are still closed. Rensselaer County Executive Steve McLaughlin says the park's location in the Hudson River made it more flood prone. Sorry about that. We are experiencing technical difficulties. State parks provided evacuated campers with hotel accommodations. The agency says those with upcoming reservations can cancel or change their bookings. Two people have been charged in connection with a shooting in Albany earlier this month where a victim was discovered after boarding a CDTA bus. City police announced the arrest of John Canton and Crystal Wood. Police say Canton fired a shotgun at a McDonald's parking lot on Central Avenue. The shooting victim, identified only as a 33-year-old man, boarded a bus at nearby Central Avenue and Quail Street. Canton was charged with attempted murder and criminal possession of a weapon. Wood is facing a charge of hindering prosecution. The victim, who was shot in the chest and arms, was brought to the hospital by police for treatment. On Wall Street at last check, the Dow Jones is up 553 to 52,147. The S&P 500 is down 107 points to 7,423. The NASDAQ is down 632 points at 25,080. In the forecast today, showers are letting up this evening. We've got highs in the lower 70s. It'll be partly cloudy tonight with lows in the lower 60s. Tomorrow will also be partly cloudy with highs around 80. At last report, it's 70 and rainy in Kent, Connecticut, 71 and rainy in Pittsfield, Massachusetts, 75 and rainy in Bennington, Vermont, and in Albany, we have light rain with a temperature of 74 degrees. For WAMC News, I'm Grant Ashley.
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1: Hello again. Welcome back to Vox Pop, WAMC's live afternoon call-in talk show. I'm Ray Graff. Time to reconvene the Science Forum. The experts are here. They're ready to answer your questions. No question is too simple. No question, well, there might be some that are too complex, but you can give us a shot. 800-348-2551 is the number if you have a science question. 800-348-2551. You can also email us at voxpop@wamc.org. That being said, let's have our team of scientists sign in, please.
9: Ed Stander from SUNY Cobleskill. I'm here to remind everybody that Barbara is not here, and I'm going to answer any questions that she might have.
1: Are you sure?
9: No.
1: Okay.
9: But I'm going to
1: You're going to give it a shot. There might be wrong answers, right?
9: I can always blame her for it, so it's not a problem.
1: How's the summer going for you, Ed?
9: Oh, it's going fantastically. I've got one more month, effectively, of relaxing and deciding what I'm going to do with the rest of my life.
1: When does the Cobleskill semester start?
9: Around the 20th.
1: Okay, so you don't even have a full month.
9: Thanks for reminding me.
1: Well, hey, listen, some of us work all year, so I don't want to hear any belly.
9: I understand, Mr. Vacation Man.
1: Okay, well, listen, I get one a year, right? If it's public radio, you know? Hey, it's you. Who are you?
10: Yeah, I'm Jim Pickett.
1: Oh, yeah.
10: I'm an organic chemist, mostly retired now.
1: Well, how's that working out for you?
10: Very well.
1: Are you enjoying yourself?
10: Yes, I am.
1: What do you do to spend time in the day? Do you just look at the wall?
10: Pretty much.
1: Yeah.
10: Watch raindrops go down window.
1: Boy, that was some rain. Oh, my heavens.
10: Yes. I don't think I've ever seen so much rainfall in a day and a half.
1: I was surprised to see on the national news this morning at 6 o'clock, Skodak being in the news for having 11-plus inches in, what, a day, 2 days? It was crazy.
11: I actually had to lift my boat on the boat lift on the lake. Now, our lake has a sluice gate, so it doesn't flood. But it momentarily comes up, you know, for short periods of time, and our docks were underwater.
1: By the way, who are you?
11: Roger Giboni. I'm an electrical engineer from Rogers High Fidelity.
1: Hey, what's a sluice gate?
11: A sluice gate is it keeps the level on the lake. It's a gate that the water, you know, think of it as a variable height dam.
1: Ah, okay.
11: So they have a dam with a side gate on it that they can raise and lower. So that
1: and who does that?
11: The Lake Commission. There is a lake commission that most lakes in New England, because they freeze, they lower the lake level in the wintertime. So come October, that lake level will start to go down. They lower it several feet so that the ice doesn't wreck the shoreline.
1: You got a great boat. You enjoying yourself this summer?
11: And we're running boat tours.
1: You're still doing the tours.
11: Oh, yeah.
1: Yeah.
11: Berkshire boat tours, baby.
1: Do you have a captain's hat and such?
11: I do.
1: Like a corn
11: with epaulets.
1: Like poop deck pappy on the old Popeye.
11: Epaulets. We take you on a 3-hour tour.
1: Nice. By the way, if you've just tuned in, this is actually the Science Forum. It's 800-348-2551 if you have a science question. 800-348-2551. You can email us at voxpop@wamc.org. Jim Pickett, you've actually done show prep for this. And so the floor is yours, sir.
10: Oh, I am thrilled.
1: It better be good.
10: It better, yeah. Okay, but it, you know, just full disclosure here. I mean, I did clear these first.
1: You know, it's a theater of the mind. Now you're blowing the whole thing.
10: Okay.
1: All right. I wanted to be surprised. Now I can't even do that.
10: Well, you can act surprised.
1: Okay.
9: I wasn't listening to him, so I can be
1: really?
9: Surprised.
10: Yeah. Okay. The first one is having to do with sunscreens.
1: Okay.
10: And it's the sunscreen season.
1: It certainly is.
11: Not the last couple of days.
10: No, not the last couple of days. But, you know, we're still in sunscreen season. And Europe has had a lot of high-performance compounds that they can use in their sunscreens that the FDA has just been sitting on their hands for the last 20 years and not approved any. But one of the good ones has been approved starting August 9th.
1: Okay, and what is that?
10: Well, it's a compound called bimotrizinol, which tells you absolutely nothing.
1: Bimotrizinol.
10: Or it could be BMO. I don't know.
1: But bimotrizinol. All right. Yeah. Well, what's the deal?
10: What's the deal is that it is a broad-spectrum UV absorber,
1: yep.
10: like oxybenzone.
1: Which is what's in the stuff that we use.
10: Commonly, yes.
1: Okay.
10: Now, the oxybenzone gets a bad rap because it is toxic to coral.
1: Okay.
10: And it is a small enough molecule that it can, at least theoretically, make it into the bloodstream.
1: I'm sorry. Stop for a minute. People have been putting this on for years and years.
10: Yes.
1: And nobody checked to see if it wasn't just theoretical that this can get in the bloodstream.
10: Well, apparently it gets into the bloodstream.
1: Oh, fantastic. Well, that's not on a label,
10: but,
1: is it?
10: But, I mean, we've been using it for like 50 years, I think.
1: And, yeah.
10: Anyway.
9: That's why we mostly glow in the dark.
1: Ah.
10: No, it'd be why you don't glow in the dark.
9: Oh, that's why we don't glow in the dark. Excuse me.
10: Anyway, this stuff is It is a large enough molecule that it can't or doesn't penetrate the skin deep enough and the membranes to get into the bloodstream.
1: Interesting.
10: That's good. And it's nice and stable, doesn't kill a coral.
1: Let me ask you a question. I know you probably don't have the answer to this, but you mentioned the FDA sitting on its hands for 20 years on this. Why would they do that?
9: Oh, it keeps the sun off of them.
10: Yeah.
1: No, really.
10: It has to do with the way that it's regulated in Europe and in the U.S. In Europe, these are regulated as cosmetics. In the U.S., they're regulated as pharmaceuticals, as drugs.
1: Right.
10: And that has made it a lot more difficult.
1: Well, I don't understand. This agency allow, you know, this is what that agency does. Yes. And if this doesn't kill coral, you'd think there might be some sort of imperative to move it along.
10: Yeah, one would think.
1: But it didn't happen.
10: But it didn't happen. And I don't know the reasons behind that, but it's been slow. And there was something in this article. It's one of my little pet peeves.
1: Uh-oh.
10: And I cleared this too. I'll put on my pedantic
1: hat. This when you're objecting to stuff.
10: Yes.
1: This is vintage Jim Pickens.
10: Yes, this is vintage. And this is, you know, this is from Science News. The author here should have known better.
11: It wasn't Mad Magazine.
10: She compares it to the mineral sunscreens, titanium dioxide and zinc oxide, which are common. And the myth is that they provide their protection by reflecting away the UV light.
1: And that is a myth.
10: And that is a myth.
1: Okay.
10: And this is where I can wag my finger and say,
1: all right, fair enough.
10: But actually, they do absorb strongly in the UV, and I've measured it myself. I know this for sure.
1: Okay.
10: They act because basically in the ultraviolet, they're black. They absorb.
1: Interesting. Oh, well, let's just.
10: So they in fact reflect very little.
1: The, you might not know the answer to this. You might. Ed usually knows everything. So
9: well, yes.
1: I'll throw it out to the panel. You know, we were standing out in the sun several days ago when there was some sun, and we were talking about how long you need to stand out there to get that vitamin D that you need. Are there numbers on that?
10: I think that there are, but yeah. I don't know them off the top of my head. It's not much.
9: No.
10: You can get it just from your bare hands in time frame of an hour or so,
9: and to change,
10: I think.
9: To change the subject even slightly, that's why turtles get out of their shell when it's sunny outside, sitting on their rocks. Effectively, they only have a little bit of area that they can get their vitamin D from, and that's how they do it.
1: They get out of their shell. I've never seen this. They get out of the shells?
9: Well, they stick their heads out.
1: Oh, I see what you mean. Yeah.
9: Yeah.
10: Yeah.
1: How does it work? And by the way, you can call if you wish, 800-348-2551. We have some emails here, and we will, of course, get to those in a moment. How does the sunlight actually either release the vitamin D in your body or help create it? Does anybody know the answer to that? I wish Barb was here.
10: Yeah, that's a biochemistry question. It does a rearrangement of a molecule to make the active vitamin. So there's actual photochemistry that goes on. So this the precursor chemical has to absorb light in the ultraviolet.
1: The precursor chemical is in us.
10: Yes. And it may be a carotene, but
1: you haven't jumped in. What's happening?
9: I'm just listening.
10: Okay, I'll make a fool of myself, and then Ed can say, but actually, anyway, I think it's a carotene, but it might not be.
1: All right.
10: But it does a rearrangement after it absorbs ultraviolet light.
1: And we don't need to stand out long.
10: I don't think so.
1: Can there be any vitamin D creation if you're slathered in sunscreen?
10: Don't know.
1: I'm quizzing you on things that's not in your wheelhouse, right?
10: No.
1: All right, you shouldn't have brought it up. And what's your other topic that you wanted to discuss?
10: Oh, we want to go into that now?
1: Oh, no, actually, no. We're coming up to a break. It's Roger Jaboney and Jim Pickett and Ed Stander, and it's the Science Forum. Kind of a sleepy beginning. We'll get to the email bag and the phones in a moment. 800-348-2551. All right, let's everybody wake up now. 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

0: Can't Dance. There's John Schofield here on Vox Pop. 800-348-2551 is our number. Ray Graff with you. Roger Jaboni is here. Jim Pickett, Ed Stander. It's the Science Forum. Couple emails, then we'll go to the phones. John writes in, who is this joker who keeps making silly puns? I like him. Is anybody making silly puns? Got to believe it's Ed, but I haven't heard any puns.
1: I made the comment about Mad Magazine.
2: That must be it. Yeah. It could be me.
0: I'm not sure. Maybe he's, you know, maybe John's listening to another station that has a science forum. Equally exciting. This one's from Pamela. Confused foot in Troy. Why does it feel that cold is the subject heading. Good afternoon, forum, says Pamela. I was walking around the house barefoot recently and was reminded how different materials seem to feel like different temperatures, even though they're in the same space. So all at the same temperature as the room. My foot happened to hit carpet, linoleum, and the metal strip between them at the same time. The contrast was dramatic. I think I've heard it has something to do with hardness of the material, but I don't know how it works. Confused foot in Troy. That's from Pamela.
2: Well, the first thing is that the carpet is an insulator. In other words, there's air trapped between your foot and the bottom of the carpet, so the any temperature change due to the carpet doesn't get to your foot.
3: You go for that?
4: That's right.
2: Okay, thank you.
4: Because this all has to do with thermal conductivity.
1: Right.
4: Thermal conductivity.
1: And the solid materials are better heat sinks, so it actually draws the heat away from your foot.
2: Right,
1: so
2: which
1: it
2: makes
1: feels
2: it feel
1: cool.
2: Colder.
4: Yep. So the metal of the three materials here, the metal will be the best conductor of heat.
0: Uh-huh.
4: So it will cool the foot quickly.
2: Okay. So you have conductors on one end and insulators on the other end.
1: The science behind the tiles on the space shuttle and the way they draw the heat away versus the original reentry shields, which were ablative heat shields. They were like cork material that bled off.
0: Cork. So the new ones are ceramics?
1: Ceramic materials.
0: And what does the ceramic specifically do there?
1: It draws the heat away from
0: how?
1: The way they conduct.
0: Interesting.
1: The heat.
0: All right. Well, Pamela, I hope if you have a space shuttle, you're all set now. Greg writes in, looking at clouds from both sides of the bridge. Very clever. I was crossing the Kingston Rhine Cliff Bridge the other day and remarked on a phenomenon I've noted quite a few times. There were fluffy cumulus clouds over the banks of the other side of the river, the Ulster County side, but only a few wispy clouds over the Hudson itself. Coming back, I noticed fluffy clouds over the Dutchess County, but again, just some wispy clouds directly over the river. It occurs to me that this could be just some kind of optical illusion, but is it possible that my eyes didn't deceive me and that cumulus clouds prefer to hover over land?
1: The moisture content of the land. As a matter of fact, when you fly, you can, if you go up, if you leave, for instance, the Pittsfield or Albany Airport and you fly south in the morning, you can follow the clouds where the Hudson River is. The clouds form right above the Hudson River and they snake down the Hudson River because the moisture comes off the river.
4: Yeah.
1: So it's the moisture content of the ground underneath.
2: And also the temperature of the air above the river.
1: Absolutely. Right. When the temperature and dew point are equal, that's where the cloud forms. Now, if they're cumulus clouds, there's an action going on. There's an energy action where the heat is causing the air to heat and carry the fluid upwards.
4: And if what he's seeing is in this case the cumulus clouds over the land part and not over the river, that's probably later in the day when the
1: land heats.
4: When the land has been heated up by the sun. And
0: but a river's not that wide. I mean,
1: neither is the clouds that follow it down.
0: Very interesting.
1: It is interesting. Yeah.
0: It's the Science Forum today with Roger Jaboni and Jim Pickett, Ed Stander as well. The number is 800-348-2551. Let's go to the phones, and we'll start with Adrian in New Paltz. Adrian, you're on.
5: Hey, good afternoon.
0: Howdy.
5: That new science show, Inside Out, they just did an expose about sunscreen, and boy, was it an eye-opener. They had a guy down in Australia doing the research, and they took SPF common numbers like 20, 30, 50. SPF 50 was actually testing, according to their equipment and their study, was testing like 4 or 5. Well, isn't that a joke? So science marches forward, if you wanted to comment on that. My question is the SPF factor in clothing. where they treat the fabric. I've got a wonderful, great, big, wide-brim sun hat. I bought it down in Florida years ago.
0: Oh, congratulations.
5: Like many years ago, 05, would you believe. Does this SPF in the fabric wear off? And if so, do I need to throw the hat away and replace it? But otherwise, we're having a grand summer out here.
0: Yeah.
5: Thank you very much.
0: All right, so what do you think, fellas?
4: If you can't see through it, then
6: the
4: sun's not getting through. The dyes, the scattering is taking care of that.
2: Yeah, the trick is there's a difference between ultraviolet and infrared. And when the ultraviolet or when the sun hits the hat, it makes it hotter and you get infrared coming through, but that doesn't cause any problems as far as the skin's concerned, except it makes it hotter. So ultraviolet is stopped by the hat itself.
0: All right. Adrian, thanks a lot for the call. 800-348-2551 is our telephone number. It's the Science Forum. You know, I remember seeing on PBS years and years ago a special that had Edward Teller on it. And he made some comment about, if there's going to be a nuclear blast, you need to get behind a tree and it will protect you. Why would that be the case?
2: Well, that's the same thing that Ronald Reagan said. He said the way to protect yourself is to take a door off and cover it with dirt and then sit under the door.
0: Is it true?
2: Well, it would block the basic explosion, but it certainly wouldn't block the radioactive fallout that follows with it.
4: It's a matter that when the bomb goes off, you get intense radiation of all kinds.
1: Broad spectrum of energy.
4: Yeah.
1: It's a broad spectrum of energy.
4: And anything that can absorb that will be protected.
1: You get X-rays, you get radio waves, you get electromagnetic pulse, you get broad spectrum of energy.
4: Yeah, X-rays and gamma rays the X-rays will get through the wood some. Gamma rays will get through. But you wouldn't be incinerated.
0: If you're close enough, you're not going to make it either way. Yeah. Also, possibly from the same special 40 years ago or whatever it was, cotton. I believe one of the experts on this show said, you should wear cotton if you're going to be in an area near where there's going to be a blast. Does cotton have any properties that would protect one from fallout?
4: Not that come to mind.
1: Well, you're talking about two different things. Fallout, as Ed said earlier, is not the initial energy blast. Fallout is the residual fissionable byproducts that go into the air and then fall down like dust.
0: Yeah, I thought that this was some kind of protection against radiation.
4: No, there won't be any protection against radiation. What they might, of the various things that you could be wearing, if you're wearing a synthetic, it could be melted.
0: Okay, so don't wear nylon.
4: Don't wear nylon.
0: All right.
2: Spandex is out.
0: Okay, fine.
4: Yep. And cotton is relatively flame retardant.
0: Ah, okay. So, maybe that's what it was.
4: So, like in the laboratory, the lab coats are made out of cotton.
0: All right. It's the Science Forum here on Vox Pop. 800-348-2551 is our number. Ed Standers here. Just another couple few weeks, and then he's back in the saddle at SUNY Cobleskill. You're counting the days.
2: Bless you. Bless you.
0: Jim Pickett is retired. Very relaxed. He's here as well. Roger Jaboni. Also, you're working hard every day, right?
1: Every day.
0: All right. Let's go back to the phones. John is in Reedsboro. John, you're on.
7: Oh, hey, yes. Can you hear me?
0: Yeah, go ahead.
7: Okay, you caught me trying to fold a fitted sheet.
0: Ah. Well, if you wanted, want me to come back to you? You want to finish up?
7: In a day or so, maybe.
0: Oh, jeez.
7: So my question is, science is one of my favorite subjects. When I was going through school, they taught me cold makes things shrink. Heat makes things expand. Well, every year I go through the ritual of putting heat shrink plastic on the windows, with a hair dryer. And as well as wire connectors, they are heat shrink as well. What is the element in that that makes things shrink after heating them?
0: Ah, great question.
4: I'm not sure exactly how this is done commercially. But, for example, plastic can be treated in ways such that they will cross-link.
0: What do you mean, cross-link?
4: The chains that make a plastic are long chains of molecules.
1: Hydrocarbons, yeah.
4: Yeah, hydrocarbons or other kinds of structures. But they're often just like a spaghetti strand. One strand.
0: Okay.
4: Now, various things can cause them to stick to each other, like cold spaghetti.
0: Okay? That's what I was thinking.
4: Yeah. if things are done properly, when that happens, it pulls the chains into each other.

0: an epoxy when epoxy hardens.
1: Yeah, but there are other things that are done with the heat shrink stuff.
0: Yes.
1: Where it's made under stress, and then when it's heated, that stress is relaxed.
0: Ah. Now, I think
1: and,
0: what
1: it'll come in.
0: What the caller is primarily referring to are metals.
2: No. I thought the heat sink, the heat shrink wrap on the windows.
0: No. I got the heat shrink, but that's a heat shrink material, like Jim's referring to. But the expansion and contraction is primarily with metals.
3: Right. Oh, yeah.
0: Heated metals expand, colder metals contract. And if I'm not mistaken, there are some elements that work in reverse.
1: There are ice is when water is one of them.
0: Okay.
1: There's another small handful of things that will.
4: Yeah, well, if you combine, I think it's with bronze with zinc, you get a material called Invar, which doesn't expand or contract, because one's expanding while the other one's contracting.
2: And so
4: at the same rate.
2: Wow.
4: So effectively, it doesn't change. The
0: they
4: measure
0: make magnets
4: of a meter
0: with that. They use it for magnets.
4: And the measure of a meter, for example, at the National Center of Standards is made of Invar, so they know exactly how long it is no matter what.
2: John, you want to follow up?
5: Yeah, well, when you just mentioned the compound, metal compounds, I ran across years ago, I brought in a water tank to a scrapyard, and they claimed it was made out of abacor, which was a combination of copper and brass.
4: Mm-hmm.
5: Brass being for strength, I believe.
4: Well, copper and brass gives you bronze.
2: So, albacore is tuna, well, I'm pretty sure. No?
5: Yeah. Well, that's my thought.
2: You know what, John? I believe that these guys are actually doing homework, and they're looking at their phones, which is one of those things that rarely happens
4: because
2: they know everything. All right, what's the answer?
4: Copper and tin.
2: Copper and tin. There you go.
0: Okay.
2: Hey, John, I hope that you have success folding the sheets. It can be very difficult. Thank you very much for the call. 800-348-2551 is the number. Do you want to say something?
0: No, I was just going to say, if you've ever replaced ball joints in an automobile, the trick to replacing ball joints is to put the ball joint in a freezer and then put a torch on the receiving side of the ball joint, and they pop right in.
2: Interesting.
0: Yeah,
2: we never even covered that on the car show.
0: Well, you can ask him.
2: I'll ask Gordon Fricke next time. It's 800-348-2551. David's in Albany. David, go ahead.
6: Oh, hello. I'm enjoying today's discussion. Thank you for the diversity of comments and so on. I just wanted to add something to the discussion of vitamin D absorption from the sun. I don't think anyone mentioned the impact of skin color. As I understand it, melanin is a sort of a natural sunscreen. And that the reason that people who come from populations near the equator have darker skin is because it protects them from the sun exposure in those climates. And I think that conversely, people who have dark skin who live in northern climates end up with the vitamin D deficiency, or can. And it's one of the reasons, for example, that I think historically black children have gotten rickets, and that's why they added vitamin D to milk. So I just wanted to bring that up as part of the conversation. How much sunscreen you need or don't need, et cetera, how much you absorb in how much time, really has depends on your skin color.
2: Fellas, yeah?
1: Yes, absolutely true.
2: All right, David, thank you very much. 800-348-2551. It's the Science Forum with Ed Stender, Jim Pickett, and Roger Giboni. Bill is in Saratoga. Bill, you're on.
7: Hi, Ray. Thank you. I read an article recently about NASA planning a one-year experiment in Texas simulating life on Mars. They're looking for volunteers from 35 to 55 years of age. And in the article, they mentioned one thing, which was changing the day, that the moon day was about a half an hour longer than an Earth day. And they wanted to study the physiologic effects of that cumulatively over a year. Why do they want to study it? Why is the moon day longer than an Earth day?
2: Ed.
4: Well, first of all, as far as studying it is concerned, they've been doing it for years. What they do is they put people down in caves, and the person at the cave has to keep track of the time without a clock. And they discovered, for example, that the 24-hour day is not what people normally go through. It's actually more like a 25-and-a-half-hour day.

0: get used to something a little bit longer. So in order to make people comfortable, especially in a situation where you're in Mars, where a day is going to be different simply because of the speed that the planet is rotating around and the distance from the sun, it's important to have some idea what effect that has on people.
1: What is the length of a Martian day?
2: Go ahead, Bill.
3: This is the moon, not Mars.
0: Yeah, moon.
3: This is the moon, not Mars.
0: Right. Well, the moon.
3: Why is a moon day longer than an Earth day?
1: Okay.
0: Well, a moon day is about 29 days long, Earth days long. So you have the same effect happening in that situation where for a long period of time you're in darkness or you're in light, and that can have a major effect on people. I, for example, I lived up above the Arctic for a number of years.
2: Did you really?
0: I sure did.
2: Why?
0: Because I was studying ice.
2: Oh.
0: And the people up there, they would bring teachers up from the south, and after a couple of days of total darkness, they would go crazy.
2: Yeah.
0: And during the summer, they couldn't sleep. So these people were only allowed to be up there for a period of time, then and have to go back home because they couldn't deal with it.
2: Really? They went Jack Nicholson and The Shining on everybody?
0: They really did. It was really a trouble.
2: Well, let me ask you a question. And Bill, thanks for the call. You can get ice in my freezer. Why do you have to go up there to study ice?
0: Because it's real ice.
2: What do you mean?
0: Well, it's natural ice. First of all, it could be multi-year ice, and you want to know, for example, how hard it is for a ship to get through it. And that's a lot different than trying to figure out how hard an ice cube is. And for me, I was looking at thousands of kilometers of ice on the ocean, and all the crystals in these ice sheets all had the same orientation. And we were trying to figure out why it was that over, 10,000 kilometers, all the ice was aligned to itself. Why did it all have the same crystal orientation? It's like one giant crystal.
1: Why? What's the answer?
0: The answer was that when ice grows in the ocean, it forms dendrites at the bottom of it. And the water going through under the dendrites actually winds up removing the salt from certain crystals and not from others because of the roughness of the crystal.
2: Huh.
0: And as a result, those crystals grow faster. They knock out all the others. So the orientation of the ice crystals was always perpendicular to the direction of water flow.
1: Now, you would think, relative to the caller's question, that the Navy would have a tremendous amount of experience with guys in nuclear submarines.
2: Under right? the cap.
1: They're underwater for months at a time.
2: Yeah.
1: And get no sun exposure. So I don't know how they regulate their
0: difference there is that in the case of the caves, they're trying to keep these guys off a 24-hour day.
1: Right.
0: While in the ships, they're trying to keep them on the 24-hour
1: day. They keep them
0: on
1: the mandatory 24-hour day.
0: Right.
2: Getting back to that business about being in a cave without a watch, without a clock, and
0: for
2: trying
0: a year.
2: To keep time. How do you keep time without that stuff?
0: Well, you don't. They would call up to the surface, and they'd say, well, we're going to eat now, or I'm going to go to sleep now. And they would figure out, based on that, what their schedule was, because up on the surface, they had watches. So they would figure out that the 24-hour day is not what people are used to. It's actually a longer period of time.
2: Let's take a quick break here. It's the Science Forum. Ed Stander, Jim Pickett, and Roger Jaboni are here. Give us a call at 800-348-2551 or email voxpop@wamc.org. 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

0: Quick shout out to everybody who joined us up at the Saratoga Automobile Museum on Tuesday for a live on the road event. Man, it was so great. We had Gordon Fricke and Don McCabe and Philip Morris up there to answer questions. We really had a blast, and we're going to make a show out of that. I'm not exactly sure what day it'll be on, but thank you if you were there. It was a full house. We had fun. You can find out more about WAMC On the Road events by going to wamc.org/on the road. The number here, it's Vox Pop, 800-348-2551, 1-800-348-2551. You can email us at voxpop@wamc.org. You know, they send these people down to the caves.
1: Yeah.
0: Why couldn't they just put them in a room with no windows? Why do you have to go to a cave? Doesn't it seem like a waste of taxpayer dollars?
1: Well, no, because in a cave, the temperature is the average of the area, so it's around here, they're 52 degrees, they don't change.
0: Oh, it's a temperature thing.
1: Temperature thing, the humidity stays the same all the time, so you're in an environment where the only thing that controls your idea of time is your biological clock.
0: And do they send them down with a year's worth of supplies?
1: No, they can call down and ask for food, and they get the food brought down to them, et cetera. But there have been people in caves for a full year. And just to get some idea of what effect that has on them.
0: Our number here is 800-348-2551. Jim Pickett, you had another topic, and you said, I don't want to get into this right now. What was that?
2: This has to do, every once in a while we have discussions about whether we or other creatures can sense the magnetic field of the Earth. And this has been apparently a hot topic in the biological world for a long time. And there was an article in Science News about finding at least particles that have magnetic properties in a bunch of different species of bees.
0: All right. Now, birds have these, right?
2: Yes.
0: And so it's magnetite? What is that?
2: Yeah, magnetite is an iron oxide that can be magnetized.
0: And I don't know. We've talked about it a little bit in a general way on the birding show, but there's a spot in the head, basically, that has this material in it, and that allows the perception of the magnetic fields?
2: Apparently, yes.
0: And bees now have this?
2: Yes.
0: When did they get it? Recently?
2: Well, no. They probably...
0: I'm kidding.
2: They've had it for a few hundred million years. But,
0: of course.
2: What they've done, though, is as they say in the article that it's very, very difficult to tell whether the bees actually use the magnetic sense. What they did is put ground-up dead bees into a device to measure whether there are magnetic particles in the bees.
0: And they found the magnetic particles.
2: And they found the magnetic particles. Not in all species, but in most of the species that they tested. And then they use the assumption that if they've got these particles, they may well be using them to sense a magnetic field.
0: You guys are scientists. How would you construct an experiment to test this, that they're using it?
1: That's a good question. You know, I was just thinking, I'll bet you that one of the tricks with magnetite, for example, is that if you hit it with a hammer, it actually loses its magnetic signature.
0: Huh.
1: So I guess if you hit the bees hard enough. But certainly my question would be, does it work for woodpeckers? Because I imagine that just mashing their head against a tree long enough, that would probably do damage to it.
0: You know, is there any evidence that mammals who walk around or larger animals have that capability?
1: Humans have it.
0: We have it?
1: Well, we supposedly have it, but we don't have any use for it, so we're not using it as far as I've been able to read.
0: So we have magnetite in some cells of ours.
1: Some cells of our brain, yeah.
0: Do you think some people can actually use the magnetic fields?
1: Oh, yeah, sexual attraction.
0: I thought that was pheromones.
1: Oh, well.
0: You know what, Ed? 800-348-2551 is the telephone number.
1: Seriously, if you feel attached to somebody, it could be the magnetite.
0: This is an email from Andrew. If humans went extinct, could chimpanzees evolve into Homo sapiens all over again?
2: No, because chimpanzees did not evolve into Homo sapiens. it was a yet older species that split, that led to the descent of Homo, the genus Homo.
0: Yeah.
2: And then another arm that went to the chimpanzees. So no, you would never get humans from chimpanzees.
0: Okay, Andrew.
1: They're too smart.
0: I'm sorry about that. Andy writes in, different Andy, before I could go to Antarctica for an NSF project, I was sent to Creel at C-R-E-E-L.
1: Creel
0: at Dartmouth. There at the lab, they built a scale model of nuclear subs and studied the forces on the conning tower as they pushed it through various ice thicknesses. Mm-hmm. The refrigerator was the size of a football field. The experiments were mind-boggling, wicked cool, if you pardon the pun.
1: Yeah, I've worked with Krell many, many times.
0: What is the refrigerator was the size of a football field? What does that mean?
1: They have huge, huge, huge rooms to study this stuff. They have, for example, a well that's all ice going down 400 feet or 500 feet so they can determine whether they can drill that far with their equipment. They do all the tests. It's called Region Laboratory of the Army Corps of Engineer.
0: Our number here is 800-348-2551. Have you guys ever seen the footage of that under ice project they did, I think in the 50s, the Army did, and they built an entire base under the ice in Greenland? Did you ever see that?
2: Mm. Oh. Yes, I have.
0: They finally had to get out because the ice moved and they didn't realize it.
2: Yeah.
0: But that must have been quite an assignment.
1: Well, even a better one is during the 50s, they were talking about making aircraft carriers out of ice. It was called Pycrete.
0: I think it was World War II as well.
1: Right.
0: I think it was an English guy who was trying
1: Mr.
0: that.
1: Mr. Pye.
0: Yeah.
1: And he came up with the idea of mixing sawdust and ice to produce a material that would last long enough that you could actually use it as an
0: airplane. And apparently it worked.
1: Oh, yeah. Yeah.
0: Why the sawdust? What did the sawdust do?
1: The sawdust keeps it from falling apart. Ice has the problem that wherever there are boundaries between ice crystals, sunlight hitting it will melt it. And what the sawdust does is it keeps the ice crystals together so that they don't just melt apart.
0: And what happened? There was an economic reason why, just before this went into production,
1: the war ended.
0: Oh, is that what happened? Oh, that's
3: effectively. Well, they made concrete ships too.
0: Concrete ships?
3: Yeah.
0: Explain, Roger.
3: Well, they made their displacement vessels. So they you make the concrete large enough and it displaces more than the weight of the concrete, it will float. When I was an engineering student, we had concrete canoe races. Yep. We had to build a concrete canoe and race them on the Schuylkill.
0: Did you win?
3: No.
0: No. The number here is 800-348-2551. Ed Stander is here, Jim Pickett and Roger Jaboney. It's the Science Forum. Dennis is in Kingston. Hello, Dennis.
4: Hi.
0: You're on.
4: Yeah, I was wondering, like when I look at the moon and the eclipses of the sun and stuff, the moon seems to perfectly cover the moon there, so you get that corona around it. And it seems unique to me that our moon is the one that covers perfectly the circumference of the moon like that. I mean, of the sun like that.
1: Yep.
4: So
0: it's
4: are
0: amazing.
4: There other planets, are there other moons like that around the other planets that can do such a thing, or is it special with our moon?
1: No, it's just our moon. And how does it go? The moon is 400 times bigger in the sky than the sun, but the sun is 400 times further away. And just for this period of time, it's true. And sometimes the moon is too close, and then you get an annular, you get a longer total eclipse. And sometimes it's further away, and you get an annular eclipse where it doesn't quite cover it. It's just exactly the right size, and we happen to be here.
0: For now, because the moon is moving
1: away.
2: That's
1: us.
2: That's right. There will come a time in which there are no more total eclipses.
0: But if one were to live long enough, or the sun didn't go red giant, the moon would come back at some point. In fact, it would come so far, I think, that according to the astronomy show, believe me, I'm not an astronomer, but from what I understand, it would actually come back, something in the orbital dynamics, and then eventually it would turn into pieces. Like the rings of Saturn.
1: Right. And by the way, August 22nd or 23rd, we have a partial solar eclipse here.
0: Really?
1: True enough. August 23rd, and it's about 1 o'clock in the afternoon, and we'll be taking out about 20% of the sun.
0: All right, don't look directly at the sun, people.
1: No.
0: And Dennis, thank you very much for that. One time I used one of those boxes where you just put a, you make a hole
1: make
0: in
1: a
0: it,
1: hole.
0: And then it really does work. It's quite amazing.
1: Well, trees do it. Leaves on trees. You see them all over the place during an eclipse. It's great.
2: You can even use your fingers. Anything that makes a pinhole or a small hole, like a even a colander, you get.
1: Then you get 25 of them.
2: Yeah, you get however many holes are in the colander.
0: Did you count the holes in the colander, Ed? Is that part of the assignment?
1: You know, 10 holes is too small, 30 holes is too large. You learn about these things.
0: Now we're into True Science Forum territory. Let's go to Lauren and Troy. Lauren, you're on.
5: Yes, good afternoon, everyone.
0: Hi.
5: I just wanted to make a comment about the discussion of ice and north of the Arctic Circle.
0: Yep.
5: I have had a friend who had been at RPI for years and went on in his retirement above the circle to live for a year and study about heating with ice, because he thought it would be helpful to at least save the energy up to 32 degrees by heating with melting ice. I just wanted to add that comment.
0: Lauren, you made Jim furrow his brow when you said heating with ice, so we're going to leave it to Jim to ask you the first follow-up.
5: Okay.
2: I was just trying to figure this out, because when ice melts, it requires heat.
3: So it pulls
2: it's
3: heat.
2: Not giving any heat off. So that I have a hard time understanding how that's going to work.
1: Well, as the ice melts, it'll keep a temperature exactly of 32 degrees, because it's
0: as
1: at the triple
0: melts.
1: Point. As it melts, the ice will stay at 32 degrees. So if you're trying to keep something that's very cold and keep it at 32 degrees, ice is a great way to do it.
0: That makes sense. Lauren?
5: Well, I just didn't understand it myself. but I just thought I'd add that he had many ideas. In fact, car sharing back in the day in the 80s, which now today with Uber, and he had a lot of interesting ideas. But thank you for listening.
0: Well, thanks a lot for the call.
1: I can tell you that up north, what we used to do to make electricity is to put a something through the ice, because the water at the bottom of the ice was always at about 32 degrees and the surface was at about minus 30 or minus 40. And the temperature differential was enough to run a thermal pile. So we could actually make electricity just by putting this thing into the ice.
0: And so how much electricity could you make, usable electricity?
1: Not a lot. No. But we were running electronic equipment using that, and it wouldn't cost anything.
0: Amazing. Amazing. Number here in the waning moments, 800-348-2551. Getting back to this concrete boat races, Roger, explain to me what insane professor had you do this.
3: The civil engineering professors were the masters of that. And the concept that you have to get down is that boats don't float. They displace the water under them.
0: Yeah.
3: And that's what holds it up.
0: I see these ads for these cruise lines, and they're massive above the water. There's roller coasters and skyscrapers, and I figure how deep under the water do these have to go so they don't flop over?
3: Well, they need to have stability.
0: They
3: must have massive keels.
0: Okay, what is a keel?
3: The keel is the wing that counterbalances the weight above the surface of the water.
0: And can you can do that with freight? Can you do that with anything?
3: Sure.
0: Interesting. All right, what else you guys got? We got 2 minutes left. Boy, you guys are slow today. What's up? Come on.
2: Okay, well, I'm reading through more of this paper about the bees and the magnetite.
0: All right, we'll wait.
2: It says that apparently biologists have evidence that bumblebees do use magnetic field.
0: Okay, and how?
2: They're magnetoreceptive. How they did that, I don't know.
0: You haven't gotten that far yet? Fair enough.
1: Well, the real question is, what do they do with it? Because bumblebees don't migrate, as far as I know.
0: So, yeah, you're right. So they could use it for directions in very small areas. That's so cool. Good to think about that. And then what happens when the poles shift? I've often wondered what happens with the birds and with now bees when that pole shifts.
1: Well, they survived. They've survived several shifts. It happens about every 10,000 years and doesn't seem to have much of an effect on them. They figure out where the where it's cold and where it's warm, I imagine.
0: When the poles shift on the sun, they measure a real reduction in the magnetic field for a time.
1: Every 11 years.
0: Does that happen here too?
1: No.
0: So the strength stays relatively the same?
1: Apparently it drops. There are very few examples of where we've actually seen it change over.
3: But it does rotate. It moves.
1: It moves.
0: Well, it's regularly. In Russia now somewhere, right?
1: Yeah, I know. I can't believe they've taken it. But, the strength of it will decrease and then it'll flip. And basically what's happening, I think, is that there are so many currents between the inner core and the outer core that's what's producing the dynamo that produces the magnetic field. And just a slight change of one direction or another will make it do this.
0: Let's pick this up on the next show because I want to know what – there are two different cores, right? There's a liquid and there's a solid core.
1: Right.
0: And is that how – is it the friction that makes the magnetic field? How does that happen?
1: Yeah, well, we figured out that the solid core actually rotates a little bit faster than the Earth. We don't know why or how, but that is actually what's causing the dynamo effect.
0: And when Mars had a nice magnetic field at one time, it went away. That core got cold?
1: Mars is a third the size of the Earth.
0: But ours will eventually do that, right?
1: I would imagine.
0: All right. Well, listen, we'll have to leave it there. Ed Stander, Roger Jaboney, Jim Pickett. And, Ed, once again, you're starting on the 20th.
1: Please. Thank you so much.
0: Enjoy that. Roger, how do people find out about Roger's High Fidelity?
3: Roger'sHighFidelity.com.
0: And, Jim, no one wants to bother you.
2: No, you're retired, right? Yeah, I'm retired.
0: Fair enough. 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Thanks again to Ed, Roger, and Jim for being here today. Thank you for listening. Thanks for the emails. Thanks for the calls. Thanks to Mike Bowen, our engineer. Susie Checkeye screened the calls. Thanks, Susie. I'm Ray Graff. Tomorrow, it's Food Friday, don't you know? And time for another epic baking session with Chef Gail Sokol. We'll see you at 2:00.

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1: 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State Comptroller Tom DiNapoli will speak about the economic state of the state budget. And a state school district pauses plans to bring a humanoid robot into the classroom. Those stories and more next on the Legislative Gazette.

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0: joining us now to talk about the first in the nation one-year moratorium on the construction of hyperscale data centers is none other than New York Governor Kathy Hochul. Governor, I know you've been traveling the state, talking to stakeholders surrounding this issue, so thank you for joining us on the Legislative Gazette this week.
1: Well, very happy to, because there's a lot of questions about what we're doing, and anytime I can take my message directly to the people of this great state of New York and they understand what I'm doing, there's a greater understanding and appreciation for the leadership we're showing here in New York.
0: Well, to that end, what convinced you a statewide moratorium on data centers was necessary?
1: Right now, the companies are literally flooding the zone. What am I talking about? Hundreds of applications going in all across the country. And right here in New York, there's 30 applications for these hyperscale, massive data centers. And take one county like St. Lawrence. I've been there many times. It's a beautiful county. There are applications for 5 data centers. And I did a quick analysis that if we allowed this to go forward with all 5, the amount of power that they would consume would exceed what I could generate with 1 nuclear reactor. I'm trying really hard to bring more power to our entire state, but particularly upstate right now, because the more power I can generate, the prices will come down, therefore utility rates will stop skyrocketing and start heading down. I put all this effort in trying to get this achieved, and then it'll be all offset by the consumption of these huge data centers. Now, if it's a Micron that's creating 50,000 jobs that I recruited to New York, which is going to change upstate New York's really economic future, I will look at that as a better investment. But to use that power, which again is limited right now, for a data center, which will have, yes, construction jobs for a couple of years, but then basically not be having any large-scale employment. So that's the equation I want to look at. But the moratorium is not a ban. It is simply stepping back and saying, I want New York not just to be the first, but the first to get it right. And getting it right means we're going to set up a system where these data centers have to either bring their own power source or they have to pay an additional premium in the grid. So our ratepayers in New York are not hurt by this, which is the case right now. Secondly, I want to make sure that our communities are benefiting. You know, you think about the small communities that I was proud to represent, one of the most rural areas of the state in Congress. I know those communities very, very well. They don't have the resources in their economic development or IDA offices to be able to negotiate against these huge, huge companies. They just don't. And so if I can give them a template, a framework of what they should be asking for community investments, then that gives them more leverage to say, yes, I want $100 million in direct money like they received in South Bend, for example. I want to make sure that we're getting a community center built or pools built or having the entire region, the community, have a reduction in their utility rates because we'll subsidize it. So I'm just saying, let's look at the energy consumption, bring your own power, tell the communities what they should be asking for, and no more tax breaks. I don't think that our hardworking New Yorkers should be having to subsidize these companies that are making wild profits and while taking up our land, our water, resources, and energy. That's really what's behind it. It's 1 year while we have a chance to put this all together. And at the end of it, it'll be up to the individual communities of whether they want to go forward or not. It is their choice.
0: New York Governor Kathy Hochul. Governor, how do you respond to companies that say New York is closing the door on a fast-growing industry that, you know, we're going to lose out if we hold off for a year to states surrounding us and other states in the country?
1: I think they're wrong. If you look at the letter to the editor I wrote to the Wall Street Journal a few days ago, if you want to post that and talk about my vision for the state, which is very much based in innovation and embracing technology. And I have embraced AI more than any governor in the country because I'm actually using it to go through every single rule, policy, regulation, fee in the state of New York since the beginning of our state's formation. And I have already used AI to find a path to reduce costs and save money for residents of this state. I also created Empire AI, which if you have a chance to examine that, it's a fascinating collaboration for our universities and supported by the state and the private sector to build the nation's largest supercomputer dedicated to artificial intelligence for public good. Literally, it is being built and used right now, and we're looking for new therapies to treat cancer, how to track weather systems that are devastating for our farmers and our communities with flooding, and countless ways I'm using AI. So we are open to innovation. More technology companies continue to come here. So simply saying that we have a smart policy on these massive data centers does not say that we are hostile to business development, new companies coming, or certainly not innovation. It's who we are as New Yorkers.
0: A couple of more questions for you, Governor Hochul, with us talking about data centers and the moratorium in New York. You mentioned the Wall Street Journal editorial. You've also had some Republicans criticizing you for this. And yet I've heard you say, particularly on Long Island, this is not a political issue.
1: Oh, absolutely not. Again, I don't do what I do based on polls, but I noticed that there was a national poll that showed 71% of all Americans, and that's all political persuasions, are not embracing this because of the fear and all the anxiety around the issues I raised. And I was on Long Island, and I took note of the fact that one of the largest towns on Long Island, Brookhaven, Republican town, just enacted an 18-month moratorium. So those who brush this off and say it's influenced by the socialists, they should know I'm still an upstate moderate Democrat. I don't get persuaded by those arguments. I'm just saying I'm doing what I believe is best for our state, and we will be the envy of other states when we come up with the most well-thought-out plan in a year that positions us puts us in a position of strength, makes my small communities be able to have a negotiating power that they don't have right now. And I cannot allow our natural resources, particularly energy, to be depleted by large entities that are not creating jobs.
0: So then, what about after the moratorium, Governor? What does success look like, for example, a year from now? I heard you talking about something called the Grid Resilience Fund.
1: That is also an element of what we are devising over the next year. And what I want these companies to do, if they are welcome in a certain community, that community will hopefully negotiate along the lines we're going to give them better assets and direct money and all kinds of support. But also, I say they have an obligation to help us look forward to make sure that our grid has the investments that have not been made. The energy grid is very expensive because the investments were not made to make transmission more efficient and more reliable, and those are my goals for this. I want to have not just plentiful energy, but I can't have it go down during a major storm or a major heat wave. So they will contribute also to a major fund called our grid, this statewide fund, which we will use to deploy to build up the infrastructure where right now it is not. And that's why I feel strongly about this. I spend a lot of my energy thinking about energy. It's important for a governor not just to deal with the day-to-day challenges, but also be forward-thinking so I can position our state into one where we are competitive. We can be the place that businesses want to come because there'll be no worry about the lights ever going out or utility rates being too high.
0: Governor, I'm curious, do you use AI personally? Does the office use it?
1: I did something that no other state has done. I just completed an initiative I launched just a short time ago where I took every aspect of state government, every rule, policy, regulation, commissions, boards, fees, and put it through, and it's in a very simple way of saying it, sort of the AI grinder here, and analyzed it and have thousands and thousands of recommendations on where areas are redundant, they're obsolete, they're outdated, just too burdensome, how we can make government more efficient and more responsive to what the people want, and as well as asking for recommendations from the public. I have 4,000 recommendations from businesses and individuals on how to cut red tape, how to cut the fat out of government. So I'm literally using AI to rethink state government and be able to focus on putting money back in people's pockets. My first recommendations that we announced about a month ago found all kinds of inane fees, like you have to pay $25 to take your dog hunting with you under certain circumstances, and you know the fact that pregnant women have to have a special permit to be able to work after midnight, and you know you still have to send messages by telegraph in some areas. So it was inane, but I also found a way to save a million hours and millions of dollars with just my first 50. So I'm just getting started.
0: Well, New York Governor Kathy Hochul, I saw that the Trump administration has now admitted that grants for clean energy were canceled based on politics. I just wanted to get your reaction because obviously New York is one of those states. What do you make of that?
1: It's disgusting. It's shameful. I mean, how do you stop money that was already approved to go to help us build up a strong clean energy future? And you just pull the plug on us. Now, I've had to talk to the president many times about our offshore wind initiatives and you know what we're doing with hydroelectric power and what we're doing with our nuclear initiatives. I'm trying so hard to make sure that New York is better positioned for the future. And I've got to fight the Trump administration, who's not stopping these projects in red states, in Republican states, but only in Democratic states. So these are the headwinds we're up against. It is a shameful abuse of power, the likes of which we've never seen before. But as governor, I have to stand up, fight back, and protect my residents.
0: Are you concerned about reaching the climate goals for the state as a result of a lot of these problems with energy, not only on the state level, but the federal level that we just talked about?
1: Well, that's why we had to make changes to change the timetable during which we would meet these goals, because you could not have foreseen back when these were written in 2018 that you'd have an administration in Washington that literally pulled the plug on tax credits for solar and onshore wind, and then to kill projects like Empire Wind was scheduled to open soon, and we have it back on. But there were many months right. where the head of the company says, we're not going to be able to continue. That's 500,000 homes in one part of our state to be powered by that. So we have a lot of challenges that were not there before. So we now have more time. I expect to meet every goal that I agreed to. Otherwise, I would not have agreed to it. But they are more realistic in light of this climate right now that has been thrust upon us with this administration that just doesn't care. They only want us to go back to coal, and they have told me that. They literally have said, you should be using coal. So I'm not going back to the 1800s with my state, our state. I'm going to power us into the clean energy future, as well as keeping an eye and making sure that we continue doing everything we can to drive down costs, as we see the reports out today, that the costs of living, everything, the groceries, gas, it's the highest it's been in 50 years. 50 years. So people are suffering. They're absolutely suffering. And so much of this is inflicted by this administration with the tariffs and with inflation that he promised would be gone on day one. And now this war with Iran, which is costing an obscene amount of money, as well as keeping the high cost of gasoline up. And I talk to farmers, diesel on the farm is everything. The cost of that just makes their head shake. They cannot understand how they're supposed to, with markets closing off to them because of the tariffs, that the Canadian relationships we had are just so fractured right now, understandably. They're so upset with how our foreign policy has been conducted toward our best friend, the Canadians. They stopped coming over. They're not spending in our charming upstate tourist communities. People can't understand why this happened to them. I've had to put $30 million in a fund to help relieve the cost of tariffs for our farmers, because farmers are everything. Agriculture is the heart and soul of our economy. And I can't have our farmers go under because of the tariffs inflicted by the president. I could go on and on forever, as you can tell, David, because I just feel so bad for our residents. Like, they didn't ask for this. They're doing everything they're asked to do. They're working hard. They just can't get ahead. And I'm there to help them understand that I'll always make their family my fight. I'm doing everything in my power to tell them we'll get through this. We're going to focus on building more housing, because in the North Country, when I read that the average length of a commute for someone in many of our communities up north is 90 minutes to get to a job, and many of these are just entry-level jobs at hotels and restaurants and really supporting our critical tourism industry, that's because no one has the guts to build more housing in areas. And I'm building more housing. I'm the person who's willing to break down the barriers, change the laws as I just did to reduce the two-year time frame to comply with state laws. I'm going at all this, David, the energy costs, housing costs, childcare costs, and just trying to do anything I can to help relieve the enormous pain that everyone across the country is feeling right now.
0: New York Governor Kathy Hochul, thank you so much for taking the time and let me push the time limit a little bit. I know our listeners will really appreciate hearing from you. So thanks again. I hope you come back.
1: We sure will, David. Thank you. Bye-bye.

0: You are listening to the Legislative Gazette, a program about New York State government and politics. I'm David Gustina. This week, I also sat down with New York State Comptroller Tom DiNapoli, a Democrat, and we began by discussing the fact that the state is facing a sizable debt. New York State Comptroller warns of over $31 billion budget gap through the next 3 years. That ain't good.
1: It's a picture we've seen before, right? We get through the budget process, as this year it was a prolonged process. And I think at this point, and we could talk about some of the priorities reflected in the budget, which I think are important, and revenue seems to be holding up. But the challenge is, when we look past this year, we see built-in budget gaps. Again, not a new dynamic in terms of New York State, but one of the concerns obviously has to always be, it's great that we make these very important investments in education, healthcare, so many other important issues, but you have to make sure you have what we call recurring revenue to pay for recurring spending. And that's where it's still a great challenge for us in New York. You remember when we talked about the governor's executive proposal in the beginning of the year? I think the gaps then were projected to be about $27 billion or so. And now it's close to $32 billion. Some of the spending choices that they made actually made the gap situation even more challenging. And the other piece of this that we expressed a great concern on in our budget analysis is that the reserves, the money set aside for should you have a financial emergency, a real collapse of the economy, another global financial crisis or COVID close down, you want to have the reserves. And I give Governor Hochul and recent legislatures credit for building up the reserves higher than they've been. But missed opportunity in this year's budget, the reserves basically remained flat. They did not add any additional money. So as the budget is growing, $277 billion budget, highest ever, the percentage now dedicated to the reserves is getting smaller because the reserves stayed flat at the same time that you had a significant increase in spending. Missed opportunity from my perspective.
0: How much is in there, Tom? Is this the rainy day fund, right?
1: Yeah, about $15 billion. So that's a combination of what we call the statutory reserve funds, where there's some limitations on when you can draw them down, and then what's sometimes referred to as the informal reserves with a lot more flexibility. So again, better than it was a few years ago, but missed opportunity. I felt they should have added some more money there. They're adding money to a lot of other things. And when you look at those out-year budget gaps and you look at the uncertainty of the economy, we're really just seeing the beginning of the impact of the change relationship between the federal government and the states.
0: Yeah.
1: And the big ugly, we're certainly feeling the impact of the health care cuts, and that's part of what they tried to backstop in this year's budget. We're just beginning to see the impact of the cuts on the nutrition program, SNAP, what we used to call food stamps. You go down the list, the education programs, energy programs. This is going to be a recurring challenge. So that's part of why you saw those out-year gaps continuing to be an issue, because you have to start, to, as part of your analysis, look at the continuing impact of those federal cuts, especially on health care.
0: We're speaking with New York State Comptroller Tom DiNapoli. Tom, you mentioned the potential of a global financial crisis. That's why we have a rainy day fund. But it made me think, you know, all the warnings that are around these days about AI being another bubble. Do you worry about that and its impact on Wall Street?
1: You have to worry about it. And certainly from our perspective, as you well know, and so many of your listeners well know because they're public employees, we're concerned about any bubble on Wall Street with regard to the state pension fund, right? We had a really good year that ended on March 31st. We had close to a 12% return, double our long-term goal of 5.9%. And one of the challenges is you have so much going in a handful of companies, many of which are very much tied to the whole AI question. And the word that you used, does this represent a bubble? Very hard to predict for the future. My gut feeling, if I could call it that, is that AI is just a reality that's here to stay. And I'm less concerned at this point about the bubble, although certainly concerned about that, but even more concerned about, separate from the investment question, what's the impact on workers? And I think that's, we're just starting to see how many of the jobs, especially the entry-level jobs, they're already starting to disappear. That could be accelerated. When you look at the employment numbers, particularly for young people, it's a very challenging job market, especially minority youth. And those entry-level jobs that were often the way to get into an organization, whether it be a business or even a government organization, and then work your way up the ladder. If those entry-level jobs are being replaced by AI, what will that mean long-term in terms of people, especially younger people, having not just a job but a career? And I'm concerned from a government perspective, right? AI is certainly something that all state agencies are starting to look at and utilize in at least preliminary ways. What's the governance structure? We've done some audits on the poor governance many of our public agencies have right now as far as managing AI. Think of all the, putting aside the impact on the workforce, which is an important issue, but what about the issues of privacy and security? You look at all the data that, you know, certainly in our agency, in the controller's office on payroll, personal information related to public employees that are in the pension system. You just expand that to other government entities, all the information in Department of Motor Vehicles, right? Department of Tax and Finance. What are we doing to ensure that as we utilize more of these AI technologies and techniques to be more efficient, right? That's the goal. What will that mean in terms of potential? Because we know there are so many threats in terms of cybersecurity. How are we making sure that people's personal information doesn't get compromised?
0: That's New York State Comptroller Tom DiNapoli, a Democrat.

0: You are listening to the Legislative Gazette, a program about New York State government and politics. I'm David Gustino. A New York school district has paused plans to bring a humanoid robot into one of its classrooms after concerns were raised by state education officials. The New York Public News Network's Patricia Robayo spoke with New York Focus education reporter Melissa Mano about what led to the decision and what it could mean for the future of artificial intelligence in schools.
1: Just a month after announcing plans to bring a humanoid robot into a high school classroom in Western New York, school district is hitting pause. The Salamanca City Central School District is saying it's putting the pilot program with a humanoid robot named Sally on hold while it works through student data privacy concerns with the New York State Education Department. Here to help us understand what changed, what happens next, we're joined once again with Melissa Mano, education reporter with New York Focus.
2: Thank you so much for having me.
1: So this program was going to be in this upcoming school year. Tell us what changed, what prompted this change to the district?
2: So on Friday, Salamanca City Central School District announced on social media that its pilot project with the tech company Realbotix has been put on hold, like you said, as school officials work through some enhanced student data privacy agreements with the state education agency. This announcement came shortly after the state's education commissioner, Betty Rosa, sent a letter to the district informing the superintendent that the state remained concerned about the effect that a humanoid robot may have within a high school classroom. According to that letter, the department had met with the school district earlier in the week to discuss the robot, but Rosa acknowledged that many parents, teachers, and other stakeholders were understandably concerned about the presence of AI technology in classrooms, and I quote, particularly when it involves robots that resemble humans. She had said in this letter that if the district decided to move forward with the project, sort of against their recommendation, that the state would be monitoring it for potential instructional, legal, privacy, and security issues that might arise. And of course, that letter wasn't the first time that the district was made aware of opposition to this investment. Since the announcement about a month ago and since our news report, there has been a wave of backlash on social media. Certainly some support for this pilot project, but I think overwhelming opposition to the idea. The state teachers union last week had also put out a statement urging the district not to move forward with the project. So they're celebrating this now as a win. Realbotix CEO Andrew Kegel said the company fully respects any decision the school makes and encourages thorough due diligence by all parties involved, that they want the program to be fully district approved and supported by all teachers. However, he did say that the company stands firmly behind its products as supportive tools designed to assist teachers, not to replace them. So it's certainly a development. I do think it's important to note, however, that the district isn't saying that this isn't going to happen at all. They've just said that it's being put on pause as these additional guardrails are identified and as community members have more of an opportunity to weigh in. So whether or not students will be in a classroom with a robot this year remains to be seen.
0: That's the New York Public News Network's Patricia Robayo speaking with New York Focus education reporter Melissa Mano. And that about does it for this week's show. The Legislative Gazette is a production of WAMC. 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And join us again next week at this same time for more news on New York State government and politics. For the Legislative Gazette, I'm David Gustino.
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6: Coming up on WAMC's Northeast Report, as Hudson Valley communities recover from yesterday's devastating flooding, one local climate scientist says comparisons to Hurricane Irene are accurate. More from WAMC's Sam Dingman. And Eli Esquerra will report on how one local community prepared for the storm after damaging flooding 3 years ago. These stories and more coming up on WAMC's Northeast Report after headlines.

0: This is a WAMC regional news update. I'm Grant Ashley. Another vote to end the U.S.-Iran war has failed in the Senate. The War Powers Resolution up for consideration today was sponsored by New York Democrat Kirsten Gillibrand. She spoke on the Senate floor ahead of the vote.
1: New York families are struggling to afford groceries and keep up with the rent. And what is President Trump doing? Pouring billions of tax dollars into an open-ended war in Iran.
0: Gillibrand said she was deeply disappointed after the resolution failed 49-50. Three Republicans, Susan Collins of Maine, Lisa Murkowski of Alaska, and Rand Paul of Kentucky, voted with Democrats for the bill. Pennsylvania Democrat John Fetterman was the only Democratic senator to vote against it. Rensselaer County is still recovering after some areas received about 12 inches of rain on Wednesday. County Executive Steve McLaughlin says Rensselaer and other counties will start calculating the damage from the storm. If it's severe enough, the area could be eligible for assistance.

0: whether it does or not. We're hopeful that it will, but sometimes you think it's going to, and it's not enough damage, even though it seems like the damage is pretty extensive and widespread out there. So we'll wait and see what happens.
1: McLaughlin says no one in the county was injured by the storm. Most Rensselaer County roads and bridges have reopened, but crews are still working to reopen some routes. The Johnstown City Council has accepted the resignation of a member accused of having inappropriate correspondence with a child. The resignation of Scott Jeffers, a coach and teacher at the Greater Johnstown School District, comes after he was arrested last December on a charge of endangering the welfare of a child. New York State Police say Jeffers had conversations that were sexual in nature and discussed drug use and physical violence with a student under the age of 17. The city of Johnstown is accepting letters of interest from community members seeking to fill Jeffers' seat until next Friday, August 7th. The appointed individual will serve through December 31st. The council member at large position will appear on the November ballot. Albany County announced a $100,000 investment in the food pantries for the Capital District this morning. County Executive Daniel McCoy says the money will keep pantries stocked, rescue surplus food, provide home grocery delivery, and connect families with food assistance. McCoy told WAMC that even if you make a good living, it's hard to make ends meet.
2: You could be making $75,000 and barely getting by. It's not cheap to live. It is hard. Things just go up. They don't go down.
1: The county's 31 food pantries provide 1.8 million meals per year. Turning now to Wall Street, at last check, the Dow Jones is up 652 points to 52,246. The S&P 500 is up 128 points to 7,444. And the NASDAQ is up 711 points to 24,092. In the forecast today, showers should be letting up this evening. We've got highs in the lower 70s. It'll be partly cloudy tonight with lows in the lower 60s. Tomorrow will also be partly cloudy with highs around 80. For WAMC News, I'm Grant Ashley.

0: This is WAMC's Northeast Report. I'm Lucas Willard. As the Hudson Valley continues to deal with the lingering effects from Wednesday's storm, WAMC's Sam Dingman has been reporting on the damage and what it could tell us about the bigger picture of how climate change is impacting our region. Sam Dingman joins us now. Hi, Sam.
1: Hey, Lucas.
0: So you were out running around yesterday on a very wet Wednesday. What can you tell me? What did you see?
1: Water everywhere. I spent a lot of time driving around very carefully in Athens in particular yesterday. And what I saw was a lot of spots on the road where, if you can picture this, you would see a house up on a hill with a yard that slopes down towards the road. And the lower part of that yard would be basically transformed into a pond. There would be upwards of like a foot of standing water collecting in various places, and that water would then cascade out across the road. I also stopped by the Athens Volunteer Fire Department around 2:30 yesterday afternoon, and I spoke to the first assistant chief there, Antonio Fuentes. He had been on duty since 6 in the morning.
2: They had a possible water rescue at the viaduct in Coxsackie. They had a possible structure fire in Catskill in that time frame, but majority pump outs in the village.
1: A pump out, as I suspect some people listening maybe learned about for the first time yesterday, is what you need when your basement floods. And that obviously creates a hazardous situation in terms of electronics and furnaces. Fuentes told me they had had a steady stream of those pump out calls coming in all day. Actually, a couple came in while I was standing there talking to him. We also saw really serious damage all over the region. In Castleton-on-Hudson, there was a centuries-old grist mill that was overwhelmed by rushing water from Mitch's Kill. This grist mill had been standing for 300 years, and it was totally demolished by the overflow of water. We also saw some local farms and orchards. The Chatham Berry Farm and Nimble Roots Farm are just two examples who reported serious flooding that they said had destroyed a lot of crops and inventory. And actually, as we record this, Lucas, a lot of the Hudson Valley remains under a state of emergency. There is a flood warning in effect until this evening for Albany, Columbia, Greene, and Rensselaer counties.
0: And Sam, I'll just have to note that I experienced a lot of that flooding myself yesterday.

0: a lot of these rains have subsided, but there are washouts, there are damaged roadways, there are communities that are under boil water advisories. So what can you tell me about this next day and what people are feeling across the region?
1: Yes, definitely. There's still a lot of lingering effects. Just to give you a couple examples, earlier today in Skodak, Charles Peter, the town supervisor, estimated that the costs of damage to town property there are over $100,000. Skodak got hit really hard by this. There have been collapsed roadways, overturned vehicles, very intense property damage. Skodak got almost a foot of rain. Greenport residents yesterday were dealing with discolored drinking water, which had to do with a water main break that officials are still working to fix. Although I did speak with them earlier this afternoon, they told me they have the location of the water main break narrowed down to one street in Greenport. So hopefully they'll have that fixed soon. And we should also say, Lucas, there is more rain in the forecast on Sunday. And some meteorologists are warning that that could mean more flooding.
0: So, Sam, speaking about flooding and this extreme weather, I know you've been trying to put this into the broader context for us. But, you know, what have you learned about how this fits into weather patterns that maybe are typical or less typical for this time of year?
1: Well, you may have heard, Lucas, a lot of people have been comparing the storm yesterday to a hurricane or a tropical storm. A lot of people in particular have brought up Tropical Storm Irene back in 2011. And earlier today, I spoke to a climatologist at SUNY New Paltz named John Rayburn. He is a professor of environmental science there. And he told me that is a fair comparison.
2: Usually we associate these kinds of rainfall events with hurricanes. But this week we saw it with just a regular rainstorm that set up over a region and the atmosphere just didn't push it away fast enough.
1: I think it's worth staying on this idea for just a second, Lucas, because this was definitely my big takeaway from the conversation with Professor Rayburn. This idea that what we saw yesterday was a level of rainfall and associated damage that we would normally expect with a hurricane, only it wasn't a hurricane. It was just a regular storm that was way more intense than summer storms generally are. And the reason it was more intense is climate change. Rayburn told me that as the global climate warms, the ocean absorbs the vast majority of that increased heat. And remember, 70% of the Earth's surface is ocean, which means, Rayburn says,
2: there's more energy stored in the oceans. You expect that energy to transfer to the atmosphere. You expect that atmosphere to transfer that to us as rain. And yeah, that's what we saw.
1: So the atmosphere here on the mainland is being just pummeled with these vast stores of pent-up energy, and that is happening with an intensity that is far greater than what we've seen in the past.
0: And what did the professor have to say about how scientists are actually studying this increase in intensity in the storms that we're seeing?
1: So Rayburn told me that when it comes to flood predictions, climatologists use this metric called the 100-year flood. That means the biggest flood they can reasonably expect to occur every 100 years based on historical data. And they do this in various increments. They also have the 1-year flood and the 10-year flood. And based on these calculations, they can predict the chances of severe flooding in a given period of time. And this is something that cities and towns rely on for things like zoning. But Rayburn says climate change is making these calculations much more complicated.
2: One of the big assumptions behind these predictions is that the climate behind those statistics don't change. But because we have this current climate shifting as we do, there's this dynamic shift in behind that regular statistic.
1: So that means that as the pace and intensity of climate change continues to increase, assessing the threat levels gets really hard because the climate is changing. And even if you're able to look back at recent decades where climate change has been more of a clear and present danger and work that into your prediction model, it still doesn't account for what's happening in the present right now and also the near future when the impacts of climate change are going to continue to intensify.
0: So when we do talk about climate change, I think it is important to note that the federal government and the Trump administration in particular has been skeptical of climate change and the notion from scientists that it is caused by humans and the extent of human-caused climate change. Would it be fair to say that what we're seeing with these intense storms is a result in some way due to federal climate policy?
1: I asked Rayburn that very question, Lucas, and he said basically yes.
2: The funding losses to NASA and to NOAA have hurt our predictive models. When they talk about removing things like tide gauges or ocean buoys, that sounds like it shouldn't affect my weather forecast, but it does. And so we had more robust data even just 5 or 6 years ago than we do now to make our predictive models.
1: So just to give some context on that, NOAA is the National Oceanographic and Atmospheric Administration, and the Trump administration has made steep cuts to staffing and funding at NOAA, 40% according to some estimates. And what that means basically is that this situation with climate change that is changing so rapidly and in unprecedented ways just is not being looked at as closely as it was prior to 2025. Now, late last year, the federal government announced the launch of what it called, and I'm going to quote from their copy on this, a groundbreaking new suite of operational artificial intelligence-driven global weather prediction models. And the idea there, Lucas, is that these tools can increase forecast speed and deliver predictions more efficiently with less overall necessary labor. But the problem, and this is actually according to a recent study in the journal Science Advances, is that these AI climate modeling platforms, and I will just quote from the journal here, tend to underestimate both the frequency and intensity of record-breaking events. That's partly because of the way AI works. It's generally backward-looking. It's making predictions based on what it knows from the historical record. And so as Rayburn was pointing out, that historical record is increasingly unreliable as the impacts of climate change continue to intensify and evolve.
0: And that's WAMC's Sam Dingman reporting. Sam, thanks so much.
1: Thank you, Lucas.
3: 3 years ago, a storm like the one the Hudson Valley experienced this week dumped more than a half foot of rain on some Orange County riverfront communities. WAMC's Elias Guerra visited two locales today to see how things stand and how that experience informed their response.
4: The Highland Brook runs behind Brian Fredrickson's Mountain Avenue home in Highland Falls. When the water levels rose during a July 9th, 2023 storm, he says one woman died trying to save her dog. He says homes along the brook were devastated, including his own. A giant slab of concrete beneath his house still sits in the brook.
5: So it looks like the walls around the creek are literally just like caving. They're just falling into the river.
6: Yeah, all the concrete walls are being undermined. So once this level drops, once all the water run off and we get no rain for a couple days, the water level will drop and you'll see it undercuts every wall along this brook. Any rock wall that's there either collects sediment on one side or gets pushed out away from that, and that wall, top of that wall, starts to collapse. And it runs all the way down the brook.
4: Orange County communities like Highland Falls and nearby Cornwall received about 9 inches of water in 6 hours during the 2023 storm. That's according to Cornwall Deputy Supervisor Tim McCarty.
7: When a massive amount of water came down, it washed everything away and flooded right away. And it got underneath the pavement, washed out roadways, bridges.
4: Cornwall Highway Superintendent Tom Geschwind remembers Highland Falls roads were torn up and bridges were destroyed. He shows me photos of the destruction, including a building that had to be torn down before it was swept away by the water. Another shows people who got caught up in the giant swells.
8: A car actually got swept into the creek. The people had to be rescued by a fire truck. Their car ended up right at the mouth of the Hudson River. But the water was terrible. So now when we get these alerts that says, hey, you're about to get flooded, we know it's time to prepare.
4: Geschwind and McCarty say Cornwall has learned from that storm how to prepare by making sure all the water has somewhere to flow. Before this latest storm, McCarty said they were prepping days in advance, like making sandbags.
7: And we've been tracking this weather for the last couple of days and prepping for it, making sure that all of our drainage ditches are cleared, our storm drains are clear, our catch bases are cleared.
4: Gishuin says they are faced with problems out of their control, like where the water wants to go during a storm.
8: I mean, water's going to do what water wants to do. Water remembers, you know, just because you build a house and fill in a swamp, water's still going to go there, you know.
4: He says the damage from the 2023 storm cost millions of dollars, and they are still working with the Federal Emergency Management Agency to get bridges and other areas repaired. But, he says, upgrading the water infrastructure of a town like Cornwall to handle a storm like the one in 2023 is not realistic.
8: The way towns kind of work in the state is they tax an engineer and design for what's called a 100-year rainstorm. And that was a 1,000-year rainstorm. So you can't, it'd be nearly impossible to build the whole town with drainage to handle a 1,000-year storm. We wouldn't be able to live here and pay the taxes because it's that expensive. Just this little project here in this little neighborhood is $10 million. But to do the whole entire town, I mean, you're talking in the hundreds and hundreds and hundreds of millions, well into the billion mark, to be able to do the whole town in a 1,000-year drainage.
4: Frederick is part of the Highlands Community Resilience Group. He says they are working to address issues like flooding in Highland Falls. One issue, he says, is no one is maintaining the brook, and he hasn't received any government support to protect his home except for donations.
6: Homeowners are dealing with it, and we're basically the figure it out class, you know.
4: For WAMC, I'm Elias Guerra.
3: 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Now, meteorologist Garrett Argyanis.
9: Hello and good afternoon. Many are still dealing with the aftermath from this significant flood event here across eastern New York. The rare July storm delivered 1 to 2 months of rain in just a 2 to 3 day time frame. The bullseye of heavy rain is focused across eastern New York, with the highest amounts from about the Glens Falls area south through the Capital Region and then farther south into the Mid-Hudson Valley. Just south of Albany is where the heaviest rain fell. There are reports from the New York State Mesonet of over 11 inches of rain at both Scodac and Kinderhook. And looking at radar rainfall estimates in that area, some spots were around a foot or maybe even a bit over a foot of rain, and that includes Valacia, Niverville, Coymans, and New Baltimore. So this is enough rain for a month or 2 months or maybe even 3 months in some areas. There are still some showers around now, so don't be surprised if you might need those windshield wipers once again. The storm is finally beginning to move away, and our weather situation will continue to improve across the Northeast. Coming up tonight, there's still the chance for some showers at times, though I think it'll be more dry than damp. Look out for some areas of fog. Overnight lows will be in the 50s to around 60 degrees. For tomorrow, we'll really start to see things turn around. Look for a blend of sunshine and clouds. I can't rule out a couple of showers tomorrow, but I don't think the rain is going to be a big player overall. So it'll be a good day to get work done and cleanup done. It'll be muggy with temperatures in the 70s and low 80s. The quiet weather continues on Saturday with partly sunny skies and temperatures in the upper 70s to mid 80s. And then on Sunday, there will be the chance for showers and thunderstorms once again. And now here is my latest regional forecast. First, for the North Country, the Adirondacks, all of Vermont, the Southern Champlain Valley, including Plattsburgh and Burlington, and the Lake George Saratoga region, including Glens Falls. For tonight, partly to mostly cloudy with a chance for showers, areas of fog, lows in the 50s to around 60. Tomorrow, a blend of sun and clouds, slight chance for a shower, muggy with highs in the 70s and low 80s. For the Northern Catskills, Mohawk Valley and Southern Adirondacks, including Utica, Gloversville, and Oneonta. Tonight, partly to mostly cloudy with a chance for showers, areas of fog, lows in the 50s to around 60. And for tomorrow, a blend of sunshine and clouds, slight chance for a shower, muggy with highs in the 70s and low 80s. For the southeastern Catskills, mid and lower Hudson Valley and interior southern New England, including Middletown, Poughkeepsie, Westchester, Hartford, and Springfield. Tonight, partly to mostly cloudy with a chance for showers, some fog, lows in the 50s to around 60. Tomorrow, a blend of sunshine and clouds with a slight chance for a shower, muggy, with highs in the 70s and low 80s. For the Capital District, including Albany, Schenectady, and Troy, and the Berkshires. Tonight, partly to mostly cloudy with a chance for showers, patchy fog, lows in the 50s to around 60. Tomorrow, a mix of sunshine and clouds, slight chance for a shower, muggy, with highs in the 70s and low 80s. Region-wide on Saturday, partly sunny with highs in the upper 70s to mid 80s. And on Sunday, partly sunny with a chance for showers and thunderstorms with highs in the 70s and low 80s. For WAMC, I'm meteorologist Garrett Archienis.
3: 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On Wednesday, Vermont Republican legislative leaders and candidates released what they're calling Vermont Promise, an outline of policies and proposals that they plan to introduce in the next session. WAMC's Pat Bradley has more.
10: 2 years ago, Republicans picked up seats in the House and Senate, breaking the supermajority Democrats had held in the previous biennium. With all legislative seats up for election this year, GOP leaders are hopeful they will obtain a majority in the state Senate. Vermont Senate Minority Leader Scott Beck announced their agenda Wednesday, called Vermont Promise.
11: If we're going to ask Vermonters to make us a majority, we need to tell them exactly what we would do in a very clear way.
10: Beck says Vermont Promise includes tax relief, affordable health care and housing, public safety, revitalization of rural areas, and fully funding the transportation fund to repair roads and highways.
11: We can clearly see what Vermont looks like after 30 plus years of a Democratic majority. Vermont Republicans have a different strategy. Together, we can build a stronger economy with stronger communities and a more affordable future for every Vermonter. That is our Vermont promise.
10: Beck also said they plan to propose a state constitutional amendment to reform Vermont's bail system.
11: We'll make our communities safer by increasing accountability for repeat and violent offenders, while protecting the rights of law-abiding Vermonters. We will introduce a constitutional amendment to keep repeat and violent offenders out of our communities while they await trial. We've waited too long for this. In the Senate, you can only introduce an amendment every other biennium, and this is the biennium that it can be introduced.
10: Beck was surrounded by about two dozen Republican legislative candidates. Rutland District incumbent Senator Terry Williams praised the Vermont Promise agenda.
12: We understand what needs to be fixed. I've been here for 4 years, and these are all issues that we should have dealt with 4 years ago. It's not going to be easy. If we get a majority, we own the problems. We need to be able to tell people what we're going to do to fix them.
10: Senator Randy Brock is running for re-election to his Franklin District seat. He says Vermont Promise follows up on Republican progress during the past biennium when they captured more seats in the state Senate percentage-wise than any other state in the country.
13: And it showed that people are sick of what we have been dealing with for these many years. They want to see not radical changes, but changes that make sense, changes that lower the cost of living, because Vermont has become too expensive for so many people to live in.
10: Williams believes Democrats in the chamber will be willing to cross the aisle on these issues.
14: Democrats are good people. They're not the boogeyman. They get it. Why is their leadership isn't going to be coming back? They had 42 incumbents that decided not to come back, including the speaker. So I think the ones that are left behind get it. We don't need a majority, a supermajority. We need balance. And we need people that are willing to have civil discourse about the issues. And I think that will happen.
10: Matt Cota works for Meadow Hill Consulting, representing fuel dealers, and he also serves on the Vermont Climate Council. He was on alert for the GOP's energy and environmental proposals.
15: One of the things that really strikes me is the commitment to rethinking our energy mandate, specifically the 2020 Global Warming Solutions Act. It's clear that we are not going to meet the mandates as required in the 2020 law. So hearing that there is an effort to turn those mandates back into goals, right-size those mandates, or to push them back to a later date makes a heck of a lot of sense.
10: Vermont's statewide primary is August 11th. I'm Pat Bradley, WAMC News.
3: WAMC's Northeast Report was produced by Andrew Pugliese and Molly Anderson. Thanks to engineer on the board, Mr. Mike Bowen, and a thank you to everybody on the WAMC News team. I'm Lucas Willard. 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
1: I can see why he wants it, because it provides immunity from audits that no other taxpayer could possibly get.
2: President Trump now says he may pull Todd Blanche's nomination for attorney general as two key Republicans withhold support.
3: For Thursday, July 30th, this is All Things Considered from NPR News.
2: I'm Juana Summers.
3: And I'm Sasha Pfeiffer. The U.S. economy grew at an annual rate of 1.5% in the second quarter.
2: Even so, Americans continue to spend freely.
4: Consumers are spending at about a 2% growth rate. It's enough to keep the economy moving forward. It certainly could be better.
3: Also, artificial intelligence is transforming the world that young people will inherit.
2: Can teenagers come up with guidance for how schools should use AI?
5: Without that, it's just going to go unhinged. Everyone's going to stop learning and start relying on AI instead of using AI as a tool. They're going to use it as a brain.
3: Those stories and more after this news.
6: Live from NPR News, I'm Lakshmi Singh. President Trump says he could withdraw Todd Blanche's nomination for U.S. Attorney General after two outgoing Republican senators, Texas's John Cornyn and North Carolina's Tom Tillis, withheld their support for Blanche, currently the acting AG. Their opposition stems from the settlement of Trump's lawsuit against the IRS. NPR's Danielle Kurtzleben has more.
7: Both senators wanted written guarantees regarding that settlement, which included a shield for Trump against tax audits, as well as nearly $1.8 billion for people claiming to have been targeted by the justice system. They said the DOJ wouldn't provide it. Trump posted on social media that he's prepared to pull Blanche's nomination until after Cornyn and Tillis leave office at the start of next year. He also boasted that he'd ended their careers. In response, Cornyn posted, quote, POTUS is mistaken if he believes concerns about the provisions in his tax lawsuit settlement are limited to me and Senator Tillis. Danielle Kurtzleben, NPR News, the White House.
6: The U.S. has retaliated against what it describes as Iran's surprise attack on Jordan. Central Command says ballistic missiles were fired this week against U.S. forces. Meanwhile, the war could be expanding in the region a day after Saudi Arabia disclosed it was directly engaged. Egypt reported an unidentified drone strike near the Suez Canal. A Georgia man is getting 15 years in prison for giving his son the weapon used in the 2024 mass shooting that killed four people and injured nine others at Appalachee High School. On the eve of Appalachee High's first day of school, Judge Nicholas Prim essentially told Cole Gray's father, Colin Gray, at sentencing that he failed his son and failed the community.
8: But for you failing to get cult help, but for your failure to remove access to the guns, this doesn't happen. September 4th would have been a normal day.
6: Gray's son, Colt, pleaded guilty to his crimes and will serve life in prison without parole. Hot and dry conditions are posing challenges for firefighters in Oregon as close to three dozen major wildfires are burning through rangelands and cattle country in the eastern half of the state. NPR's Kirk Siegler reports new fire weather watch advisories are posted.
9: The National Weather Service is warning thunderstorms could bring little or no rain, but lightning that could spark new fires. Most of the recent fires that have burned close to 1.5 million acres of land are believed to have ignited from lightning. Larry O'Neill is the state climatologist for Oregon.
10: So we're kind of holding our breath right now that the weather conditions can kind of try to moderate, although that's not looking likely.
9: There's only heat and wind in the immediate forecast, meaning dense smoke advisories will continue across the Northwest. O'Neill warns it could be a long summer. Summer fire season with the higher altitude forests in Oregon that have so far not burned remaining extremely dry. Kirk Siegler, NPR News.
6: U.S. stocks on the day higher with the Dow closing up 615 points. 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
12: Record high American power use. I'm Randy Simon, and this is EarthWise, a look at our changing environment. U.S. electric power consumption hit a second straight annual record high in 2025 and will rise further in 2026 and 2027. Electric grid consumption had been relatively stable between 2010 and 2021, and per capita consumption even declined over that period. But all that has changed. Electricity demand is surging in large part because of the growing number and size of data centers dedicated to artificial intelligence and cryptocurrency. An additional factor is that homes and businesses are using more electricity and less fossil fuels for heat and transportation. The rapid expansion of renewable energy means that it will meet an increasing part of the rising demand for electricity. Projections from the Energy Information Agency are that the percentage of renewable generation will rise from about 24% in 2025 to 25% in 2026 and 27% in 2027. The share from nuclear power is expected to remain at 18%, while the share from generation from coal will decline from 17% down to 15%. Natural gas will continue to supply about 40% of power generation. Power demand by U.S. data centers is projected to more than double from 2025 to 2027. Projections are that data centers could account for as much as 9% of total electricity generation annually by 2030. The rapid construction of data centers is currently outpacing growth in utility supplies, leading to a potential shortfall in grid capacity as well as rising consumer electricity prices in some places. Earthwise is a production of WAMC. 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
2: 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And from Stewart's Shops, offering groceries, food to go, and beverages, as well as hot, iced, and cold brew coffee. We are closer to you. 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It's 419.

0: the state. Over a span of 5 years, Massachusetts Governor Maura Healey says the MassMutual Center will receive $93 million in capital investments, including safety and accessibility improvements and upgrades to the fan experience.
1: We're making critical safety and accessibility upgrades. Visitors, you'll see a new Jumbotron. How about that, Boomer? New Jumbotron. You'll see clearer signage, upgraded sound and lighting, renovated concession areas, something that I've been about for a while, right? It's going to be nice to finally have your own kitchen here.
0: For context, Boomer is the Thunderbirds mascot. The center itself is under the purview of the Massachusetts Convention Center Authority. Its operator is neighboring MGM Springfield. MassMutual Center General Manager Sean Dolan said the new $93 million comes at a pivotal time for the building and its 100,000 square feet of event space.
2: It's interesting timing. We just concluded our last fiscal year. We had the highest economic impact we've ever had as a building, $10 million higher than year over year. And what we feel like is we're primed right now as a building and Springfield as a destination to take the next step.
0: Dolan said the previous fiscal year's regional economic impact managed to hit $65.8 million. Reporting from Springfield, this is James Polyologopoulos at WAMC's Pioneer Valley News Bureau.
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1: Intense heat and strong winds are fueling major wildfires across much of southern Europe. In France, firefighters working to contain a huge blaze in one of the country's most important wine-growing regions. Correspondent Eleanor Beardsley gives us the latest from Bordeaux tomorrow on Morning Edition from NPR News.
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0: The council member at large position will appear on the November ballot. The 10th annual readathon of Herman Melville's epic novel Moby Dick is currently underway in the Pittsfield, Massachusetts home where he wrote it. WAMC's Josh Landis reports.
1: The event began Thursday morning and features local readers tackling the American literary classic on the grounds of Arrowhead, where Melville wrote the novel beginning in 1850 in 15-minute chunks. Readathon founder Jana Lays says the novel's 175th publishing anniversary this year makes the celebration even more special.
2: It's so allegorical and it's philosophical and it's funny and it's relevant and it's just an exciting adventure story besides being filled with adventure and pathos and revenge and sort of maniacal or monomaniacal characters and just wonderful friendships developing between characters. And also, it's about whaling.
1: The readathon is expected to end on Sunday. Josh Landis, WAMC News.
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2: Coming up on WAMC's Northeast Report, as Hudson Valley communities recover from yesterday's devastating flooding, one local climate scientist says comparisons to Hurricane Irene are accurate. More from WAMC's Sam Dingman. And Elias Guerra will report on how one local community prepared for the storm after damaging flooding 3 years ago. These stories and more coming up on WAMC's Northeast Report after headlines.

0: This is a WAMC regional news update. I'm Grant Ashley. Skodak Island State Park reopened today after 23 campers and park staff were evacuated in the midst of flooding from Wednesday's storm. But repair work is continuing. Power was restored to the park this afternoon after it reopened. A spokesperson for New York State Parks says several roads outside the park are still closed. Rensselaer County Executive Steve McLaughlin says the park's location in the Hudson River made it more flood-prone.
1: So it's kind of an all-hands-on-deck thing, but nobody got hurt, thank God, and nobody got killed, thank God, and you know, everybody's safe. But as you know, well, Skodak State Park's sitting right there along the river with a creek, you know, streams running through it, so it can be subject to that type of flooding.
0: State Parks provided evacuated campers with hotel accommodations. The agency says those with upcoming reservations can cancel or change their bookings. New York State's top energy regulator is moving to implement consumer protections in the state budget. Dave Bullard with the New York Public News Network has more on what this could mean for your home power bill.
2: The New York State Public Service Commission regulates the companies that deliver electricity and natural gas to your home. Lately, energy prices have gone up sharply. The PSC approves those rate increases before the utilities can charge them to you. Rory Christian, the chairman and CEO of the Public Service Commission, acknowledges there's an affordability crisis right now.
3: The new powers put forward by the governor in the recent budget have been in response to the growing affordability crisis that we're seeing across the country.
2: The new powers Christian mentions include imposing stricter review rules for rate hikes, establishing independent affordability monitors, and tying utility executive compensation directly to affordability. The PSC has always had the power to punish utilities for poor performance. Earlier this month, the PSC said it had levied $50 million in fines to 5 out of 12 utilities. The recent announcement of $200 checks heading to many New York homeowners is part of that new package, what the governor calls an energy rebate. Christian says it's easy for people to blame the PSC for ever higher rates, but there's much more to it.
3: We don't pick a number out of a hat. We don't throw darts at a board and just pick random numbers. These are based on months of discussion, negotiation, and analysis where we determine what is needed to keep the system working and what's the cheapest way to do so.
2: A whole host of metrics goes into setting the rate you pay for power, but Christian says a key metric is 6%. If you're spending more than 6% of your monthly income on energy, that's a cause for his concern and a reason why he intends to make the PSC's new powers help to keep energy costs under control. For the New York Public News Network, I'm Dave Bullard.
0: New York gubernatorial candidate Bruce Blakeman joined other Republican officials to oppose a proposed large-scale solar facility in Sullivan County on Thursday afternoon. At a campaign stop near the proposed site in Forestburg, Blakeman criticized ORES, the state agency that manages permitting for solar projects.
4: This is the absolute worst of government. When they come into local communities, small communities like this, and because they're the big state government, they think they can trample over people's rights. That ends when I become governor. Yeah. I will end the green energy scam.
5: Yeah.
0: New York State Republicans have slammed Governor Kathy Hochul and state Democrats for attempting to fast-track utility-scale solar. They argue the fields are taking up farmland. The Solar Energy Industries Association found that utility solar uses less than 0.1% of American prime farmland. If approved, the project would span 1,200 acres, making it the largest permitted utility-scale solar project in the Catskills and the Hudson Valley. Turning now to the weather, it'll be partly cloudy tonight with lows in the lower 60s. Tomorrow will also be partly cloudy with highs around 80. For WAMC News, I'm Grant Ashley.

0: This is WAMC's Northeast Report. I'm Lucas Willard. As the Hudson Valley continues to deal with the lingering effects from Wednesday's storm, WAMC's Sam Dingman has been reporting on the damage and what it could tell us about the bigger picture of how climate change is impacting our region. Sam Dingman joins us now. Hi, Sam.
1: Hey, Lucas.
0: So you were out running around yesterday on a very wet Wednesday. What can you tell me? What did you see?
1: Water everywhere. I spent a lot of time driving around very carefully in Athens in particular yesterday. And what I saw was a lot of spots on the road where, if you can picture this, you would see a house up on a hill with a yard that slopes down towards the road. And the lower part of that yard would be basically transformed into a pond. There would be upwards of like a foot of standing water collecting in various places, and that water would then cascade out across the road. I also stopped by the Athens Volunteer Fire Department around 2:30 yesterday afternoon, and I spoke to the first assistant chief there, Antonio Fuentes. He had been on duty since 6 in the morning.
2: They had a possible water rescue at the viaduct in Coxsackie. They had a possible structure fire in Catskill in that time frame, but majority pump outs in the village.
1: A pump out, as I suspect some people listening maybe learned about for the first time yesterday, is what you need when your basement floods. And that obviously creates a hazardous situation in terms of electronics and furnaces. Fuentes told me they had had a steady stream of those pump out calls coming in all day. Actually, a couple came in while I was standing there talking to him. We also saw really serious damage all over the region. In Castleton on Hudson, there was a centuries-old grist mill that was overwhelmed by rushing water from Mitch's Kill. This grist mill had been standing for 300 years, and it was totally demolished by the overflow of water. We also saw some local farms and orchards. The Chatham Berry Farm and Nimble Roots Farm are just two examples, who reported serious flooding that they said had destroyed a lot of crops and inventory. And actually, as we record this, Lucas, a lot of the Hudson Valley remains under a state of emergency. There is a flood warning in effect until this evening for Albany, Columbia, Greene, and Rensselaer counties.
0: And Sam, I'll just have to note that I experienced a lot of that flooding myself yesterday. So a lot of these rains have subsided, but there are washouts, there are damaged roadways, there are communities that are under boil water advisories. So what can you tell me about this next day and what people are feeling across the region?
1: Yes, definitely. There's still a lot of lingering effects. Just to give you a couple examples, earlier today in Skodak, Charles Peter, the town supervisor, estimated that the costs of damage to town property there are over $100,000. Skodak got hit really hard by this. There have been collapsed roadways, overturned vehicles, very intense property damage. Skodak got almost a foot of rain. Greenport residents yesterday were dealing with discolored drinking water, which had to do with a water main break that officials are still working to fix. Although I did speak with them earlier this afternoon, they told me they have the location of the water main break narrowed down to one street in Greenport. So hopefully they'll have that fixed soon. And we should also say, Lucas, there is more rain in the forecast on Sunday. And some meteorologists are warning that that could mean more flooding.
0: So, Sam, speaking about flooding and this extreme weather, I know you've been trying to put this into the broader context for us. But, you know, what have you learned about how this fits into weather patterns that maybe are typical or less typical for this time of year?
1: Well, you may have heard, Lucas, a lot of people have been comparing the storm yesterday to a hurricane or a tropical storm. A lot of people in particular have brought up Tropical Storm Irene back in 2011. And earlier today, I spoke to a climatologist at SUNY New Paltz named John Rayburn. He is a professor of environmental science there. And he told me that is a fair comparison.
3: Usually we associate these kinds of rainfall events with hurricanes. But this week we saw it with just a regular rainstorm that set up over our region, and the atmosphere just didn't push it away fast enough.
1: I think it's worth staying on this idea for just a second, Lucas, because this was definitely my big takeaway from the conversation with Professor Rayburn. This idea that what we saw yesterday was a level of rainfall and associated damage that we would normally expect with a hurricane, only it wasn't a hurricane. It was just a regular storm that was way more intense than summer storms generally are. And the reason it was more intense is climate change. Rayburn told me that as the global climate warms, the ocean absorbs the vast majority of that increased heat. And remember, 70% of the Earth's surface is ocean, which means, Rayburn says,
3: there's more energy stored in the oceans. You expect that energy to transfer to the atmosphere. You expect that atmosphere to transfer that to us as rain. And yeah, that's what we saw.
1: So the atmosphere here on the mainland is being just pummeled with these vast stores of pent-up energy, and that is happening with an intensity that is far greater than what we've seen in the past.
0: And what did the professor have to say about how scientists are actually studying this increase in intensity in the storms that we're seeing?
1: So Rayburn told me that when it comes to flood predictions, climatologists use this metric called the 100-year flood. That means the biggest flood they can reasonably expect to occur every 100 years based on historical data. And they do this in various increments. They also have the 1-year flood and the 10-year flood. And based on these calculations, they can predict the chances of severe flooding in a given period of time. And this is something that cities and towns rely on for things like zoning. But Rayburn says climate change is making these calculations much more complicated.
3: One of the big assumptions behind these predictions is that the climate behind those statistics don't change. But because we have this current climate shifting as we do, there's this dynamic shift in behind that regular statistic.
1: So that means that as the pace and intensity of climate change continues to increase, assessing the threat levels gets really hard because the climate is changing. And even if you're able to look back at recent decades where climate change has been more of a clear and present danger and work that into your prediction model, it still doesn't account for what's happening in the present right now and also the near future when the impacts of climate change are going to continue to intensify.
0: So when we do talk about climate change, I think it is important to note that the federal government and the Trump administration in particular has been skeptical of climate change and the notion from scientists that it is caused by humans and the extent of human-caused climate change. Would it be fair to say that what we're seeing with these intense storms is a result in some way due to federal climate policy?
1: I asked Rayburn that very question, Lucas, and he said basically yes.
3: The funding losses to NASA and to NOAA have hurt our predictive models. When they talk about removing things like tide gauges or ocean buoys, that sounds like it shouldn't affect my weather forecast, but it does. And so we had more robust data even just 5 or 6 years ago than we do now to make our predictive models.
1: So just to give some context on that, NOAA is the National Oceanographic and Atmospheric Administration, and the Trump administration has made steep cuts to staffing and funding at NOAA, 40% according to some estimates. And what that means basically is that this situation with climate change that is changing so rapidly and in unprecedented ways just is not being looked at as closely as it was prior to 2025. Now, late last year, the federal government announced the launch of what it called, and I'm going to quote from their copy on this, a groundbreaking new suite of operational artificial intelligence-driven global weather prediction models. And the idea there, Lucas, is that these tools can increase forecast speed and deliver predictions more efficiently with less overall necessary labor. But the problem, and this is actually according to a recent study in the journal Science Advances, is that these AI climate modeling platforms, and I will just quote from the journal here, tend to underestimate both the frequency and intensity of record-breaking events. That's partly because of the way AI works. It's generally backward-looking. It's making predictions based on what it knows from the historical record. And so as Rayburn was pointing out, that historical record is increasingly unreliable as the impacts of climate change continue to intensify and evolve.
0: And that's WAMC's Sam Dingman reporting. Sam, thanks so much.
1: Thank you, Lucas.
0: 3 years ago, a storm like the one the Hudson Valley experienced this week dumped more than a half foot of rain on some Orange County riverfront communities. WAMC's Elias Guerra visited two locales today to see how things stand and how that experience informed their response.
4: The Highland Brook runs behind Brian Fredrickson's Mountain Avenue home in Highland Falls. When the water levels rose during a July 9th, 2023 storm, he says one woman died trying to save her dog. He says homes along the brook were devastated, including his own. A giant slab of concrete beneath his house still sits in the brook.
5: So it looks like the walls around the creek are literally just like caving. They're just falling into the river.
6: Yeah, all the concrete walls are being undermined. So once this level drops, once all the water runoff and we get no rain for a couple days, the water level will drop and you'll see it undercuts every wall along this brook. Any rock wall that's there either collects sediment on one side or gets pushed out away from there and that top of their wall starts to collapse. And it runs all the way down the brook.
4: Orange County communities like Highland Falls and nearby Cornwall received about 9 inches of water in 6 hours during the 2023 storm. That's according to Cornwall Deputy Supervisor Tim McCarty.
7: When a massive amount of water came down, it washed everything away and flooded right away. And it got underneath the pavement, washed out roadways, bridges.
4: Cornwall Highway Superintendent Tom Geschwind remembers Highland Falls roads were torn up and bridges were destroyed. He shows me photos of the destruction, including a building that had to be torn down before it was swept away by the water. Another shows people who got caught up in the giant swells.
8: A car actually got swept into the creek. The people had to be rescued by a fire truck. Their car ended up right at the mouth of the Hudson River. But the water was terrible. So now when we get these alerts that says, hey, you're about to get flooded, we know it's time to prepare.
4: Geschwind and McCarty say Cornwall has learned from that storm how to prepare by making sure all the water has somewhere to flow. Before this latest storm, McCarty said they were prepping days in advance, like making sandbags.
7: Yeah, and we've been tracking this weather for the last couple of days and prepping for it, making sure that all of our drainage dishes are cleared, our storm drains are clear, our catch bases are cleared.
4: Geschwind says they are faced with problems out of their control, like where the water wants to go during a storm.
8: I mean, water's going to do what water wants to do. Water remembers, you know, just because you build a house and fill in a swamp, water's still going to go there, you know.
4: He says the damage from the 2023 storm cost millions of dollars, and they are still working with the Federal Emergency Management Agency to get bridges and other areas repaired. But, he says, upgrading the water infrastructure of a town like Cornwall to handle a storm like the one in 2023 is not realistic.
8: The way towns kind of work in the state is they tax an engineer and design for what's called a 100-year rainstorm. And that was a 1,000-year rainstorm. So you can't, it'd be nearly impossible to build the whole town with drainage to handle a 1,000-year storm. We wouldn't be able to live here and pay the taxes because it's that expensive. Just this little project here in this little neighborhood is $10 million. But to do the whole entire town, I mean, you're talking in the hundreds and hundreds and hundreds of millions, well into the billion mark, to be able to do the whole town in a 1,000-year drainage.
4: Frederick is part of the Highlands Community Resilience Group. He says they are working to address issues like flooding in Highland Falls. One issue, he says, is no one is maintaining the brook, and he hasn't received any government support to protect his home except for donations.
6: Homeowners are dealing with it, and we're basically the figure-it-out class, you know.
4: For WAMC, I'm Elias Guerra.
0: 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Now, meteorologist Garrett R. Giannis.
9: Hello and good afternoon. Many are still dealing with the aftermath from this significant flood event here across eastern New York. The rare July storm delivered 1 to 2 months of rain in just a 2 to 3 day time frame. The bullseye of heavy rain is focused across eastern New York, with the highest amounts from about the Glens Falls area south through the Capital Region and then farther south into the Mid-Hudson Valley. Just south of Albany is where the heaviest rain fell. There are reports from the New York State Mesonet of over 11 inches of rain at both Scodac and Kinderhook. And looking at radar rainfall estimates in that area, some spots were around a foot or maybe even a bit over a foot of rain. And that includes Valencia, Niverville, Coeymans, and New Baltimore. So this is enough rain for a month or 2 months or maybe even 3 months in some areas. There are still some showers around now, so don't be surprised if you might need those windshield wipers once again. This storm is finally beginning to move away, and our weather situation will continue to improve across the Northeast. Coming up tonight, there's still the chance for some showers at times, though I think it'll be more dry than damp. Look out for some areas of fog. Overnight lows will be in the 50s to around 60 degrees. For tomorrow, we'll really start to see things turn around. Look for a blend of sunshine and clouds. I can't rule out a couple of showers tomorrow, but I don't think the rain is going to be a big player overall. So it'll be a good day to get work done and cleanup done. It'll be muggy with temperatures in the 70s and low 80s. The quiet weather continues on Saturday with partly sunny skies and temperatures in the upper 70s to mid 80s. And then on Sunday, there will be the chance for showers and thunderstorms once again. And now here is my latest regional forecast. First, for the North Country, the Adirondacks, all of Vermont, the Southern Champlain Valley, including Plattsburgh and Burlington, and the Lake George Saratoga region, including Glens Falls. For tonight, partly to mostly cloudy with a chance for showers, areas of fog, lows in the 50s to around 60. Tomorrow, a blend of sun and clouds, slight chance for a shower, muggy, with highs in the 70s and low 80s. For the northern Catskills, Mohawk Valley and southern Adirondacks, including Utica, Gloversville, and Oneonta. Tonight, partly to mostly cloudy with a chance for showers, areas of fog, lows in the 50s to around 60. And for tomorrow, a blend of sunshine and clouds, slight chance for a shower, muggy, with highs in the 70s and low 80s. For the southeastern Catskills, mid and lower Hudson Valley, and interior southern New England, including Middletown, Poughkeepsie, Westchester, Hartford, and Springfield. Tonight, partly to mostly cloudy with a chance for showers, some fog, lows in the 50s to around 60. Tomorrow, a blend of sunshine and clouds with the slight chance for a shower, muggy, with highs in the 70s and low 80s. For the Capital District, including Albany, Schenectady, and Troy, and the Berkshires. Tonight, partly to mostly cloudy with a chance for showers, patchy fog, lows in the 50s to around 60. Tomorrow, a mix of sunshine and clouds, slight chance for a shower, muggy, with highs in the 70s and low 80s. Region-wide on Saturday, partly sunny with highs in the upper 70s to mid 80s. And on Sunday, partly sunny with a chance for showers and thunderstorms with highs in the 70s and low 80s. For WAMC, I'm meteorologist Garrett Archienis.
0: 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Tonight through August 1st, 30 live concerts, including Bang on a Can All-Stars, playing Philip Glass's Glassworks, and Terry Riley, A Rainbow in Curved Air, bangonacan.org. On Wednesday, Vermont Republican legislative leaders and candidates released what they're calling Vermont Promise, an outline of policies and proposals that they plan to introduce in the next session. WAMC's Pat Bradley has more.
10: 2 years ago, Republicans picked up seats in the House and Senate, breaking the supermajority Democrats had held in the previous biennium. With all legislative seats up for election this year, GOP leaders are hopeful they will obtain a majority in the state Senate. Vermont Senate Minority Leader Scott Beck announced their agenda Wednesday, called Vermont Promise.
11: If we're going to ask Vermonters to make us a majority, we need to tell them exactly what we would do in a very clear way.
10: Beck says Vermont Promise includes tax relief, affordable health care and housing, public safety, revitalization of rural areas, and fully funding the transportation fund to repair roads and highways.
11: We can clearly see what Vermont looks like after 30 plus years of a Democratic majority. Vermont Republicans have a different strategy. Together, we can build a stronger economy with stronger communities and a more affordable future for every Vermonter. That is our Vermont promise.
10: Beck also said they plan to propose a state constitutional amendment to reform Vermont's bail system.
11: We'll make our communities safer by increasing accountability for repeat and violent offenders while protecting the rights of law-abiding Vermonters. We will introduce a constitutional amendment to keep repeat and violent offenders out of our communities while they await trial. We've waited too long for this. In the Senate, you can only introduce an amendment every other biennium, and this is the biennium that it can be introduced.
10: Beck was surrounded by about two dozen Republican legislative candidates. Rutland District incumbent Senator Terry Williams praised the Vermont Promise agenda.
12: We understand what needs to be fixed. I've been here for 4 years, and these are all issues that we should have dealt with 4 years ago. It's not going to be easy. If we get a majority, we own the problems. We need to be able to tell people what we're going to do to fix them.
10: Senator Randy Brock is running for re-election to his Franklin District seat. He says Vermont Promise follows up on Republican progress during the past biennium when they captured more seats in the state Senate percentage-wise than any other state in the country.
13: And it showed that people are sick of what we have been dealing with for these many years. They want to see not radical changes, but changes that make sense, changes that lower the cost of living, because Vermont has become too expensive for so many people to live in.
10: Williams believes Democrats in the chamber will be willing to cross the aisle on these issues.
12: Democrats are good people. They're not the boogeyman. They get it. Why the leadership isn't going to be coming back. They had 42 incumbents that decided not to come back, including the speaker. So I think the ones that are left behind get it. We don't need a majority, a supermajority. We need balance. And we need people that are willing to have civil discourse about the issues. And I think that will happen.
10: Matt Cota works for Meadow Hill Consulting, representing fuel dealers, and he also serves on the Vermont Climate Council. He was on alert for the GOP's energy and environmental proposals.
14: One of the things that really strikes me is the commitment to rethinking our energy mandate, specifically the 2020 Global Warming Solutions Act. It's clear that we are not going to meet the mandates as required in the 2020 law. So hearing that there is an effort to turn those mandates back into goals, right-size those mandates, or to push them back to a later date makes a heck of a lot of sense.
10: Vermont's statewide primary is August 11th. I'm Pat Bradley, WAMC News.
0: WAMC's Northeast Report was produced by Andrew Pugliese and Molly Anderson. Thanks to engineer on the board, Mr. Mike Bowen, and a thank you to everybody on the WAMC News team. I'm Lucas Willard. Thanks for listening.

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1: From WHYY in Philadelphia, this is Fresh Air. I'm Tanya Mosley in Los Angeles. Today, John Bernthal. He's back on the big screen as the Punisher in the new Spider-Man film. And he's a Spartan King in Christopher Nolan's The Odyssey. It's the latest chapter in a career built on playing men on the edge, a career that almost didn't happen. In his 20s, while studying at one of Russia's most esteemed acting academies, his teachers looked at him and made an assessment he still remembers word for word.
2: Your talent's like a gem. It's like a wild gem. But they said it's completely unformed. You have no elegance. They said, we bet you don't read. And I'm like, never read a book in my life.
1: Bernthal talks about that note that changed him and the harder turns that have shaped his life and the characters he plays. First News.
3: Live from NPR News in Washington, I'm Ryland Barton. President Trump says he may withdraw and delay Todd Blanche's nomination as Attorney General until Republican senators who are seeking concessions from the top prosecutor leave office. Republican senators John Cornyn of Texas and Tom Tillis of North Carolina want the Trump administration to assure them that a $1.8 billion anti-weaponization fund for Trump's allies won't be revived. Here's Tillis today.
4: Somebody's telling them to not do what Blanche said they were going to do. Whoever that person is giving the president bad advice. The only reason why we wouldn't move forward with this language is because that same advisor wants to bring it back to life at some point.
3: Trump doubled down on choosing Blanche, his former personal lawyer, to be attorney general, calling him a star and saying he'll keep him in the role as acting attorney general for now. After winning an emergency nominating convention last weekend, Maine Democratic Senate candidate Troy Jackson is sprinting to assemble his campaign team for his run against Republican incumbent Susan Collins. Steve Missler from member station Maine Public has more.
5: Jackson became the Democrats' nominee after embattled Graham Plattner stepped aside after allegations of sexual misconduct. But Jackson is hoping he can harness the voter enthusiasm generated by Plattner's run.
6: I do think that we are on the right side of this, that people are energized because of the poor government that we have. And I think it's possible.
5: Jackson's political career was launched nearly 30 years ago during a labor protest at the Canadian border. He has fewer than 100 days to mount a campaign against Collins, who is seeking her sixth term. For NPR News, I'm Steve Missler in Brunswick, Maine.
3: The Ebola outbreak in the Democratic Republic of Congo is now the second largest ever, according to the Africa CDC. As NPR's Jonathan Lambert reports, cases and deaths have jumped sharply over the past week as health officials struggle to keep up.
7: Ebola has killed more than 1,500 people and sickened at least 3,400 more in the DRC. That's more than any other outbreak save the 2014 West Africa outbreak, which sickened more than 28,000 over several years. But the current outbreak is spreading much faster than that 2014 one at this point, and health officials are concerned it could eventually become the largest. Part of the problem is that the vast majority of cases are in people that health officials weren't monitoring. Those officials want to trace all the contacts of known cases. If they can get those contacts to quarantine, they can get ahead of the virus. But that's not happening fast enough. Until it does, the Africa CDC says the outbreak will keep spreading. Jonathan Lambert, NPR News.
3: The U.S. economy expanded at a sluggish 1.5% pace from April through June as rising imports weighed on growth. Meanwhile, major U.S. stock indexes rose today, recovering some of their recent losses. This is NPR News.
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9: With WAMC News, I'm Andrew Waite. The convention center in the heart of downtown Springfield, Massachusetts is getting a historic financial boost. WAMC's James Palialagopoulos reports.
10: the home of the Springfield Thunderbirds hockey team and numerous other events, is getting one of the biggest one-time investments it's ever received from the state. Over a span of 5 years, Massachusetts Governor Maura Healey says the MassMutual Center will receive $93 million in capital investments, including safety and accessibility improvements and upgrades to the fan experience.
11: You'll see a new Jumbotron. How about that, Boomer? New Jumbotron. You'll see clearer signage, upgraded sound and lighting, renovated concession areas, something that I've been about for a while.
10: For context, Boomer is the Thunderbirds mascot. The center itself is under the purview of the Massachusetts Convention Center Authority. Its operator is neighboring MGM Springfield. MassMutual Center General Manager Sean Dolan said the new $93 million comes at a pivotal time for the building and its 100,000 square feet of event space.
12: And what we feel like is we're primed right now as a building and Springfield as a destination to take the next step.
10: Dolan said the previous fiscal year's regional economic impact managed to hit $65.8 million. Reporting from Springfield, this is James Polyologopoulos at WAMC's Pioneer Valley News Bureau.
9: Partly cloudy tonight, lows in the lower to mid-60s, a mix of sun and clouds tomorrow, highs in the lower 80s. For WAMC News, I'm Andrew Waite.
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0: Spider-Man film in theaters this week. 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
1: Welcome to The Book Show, a celebration of reading and writers. I'm Joe Donahue. Across Colson Whitehead's novels, including The Underground Railroad, The Nickel Boys, Harlem Shuffle, and Crook Manifesto, the two-time Pulitzer Prize winner has blended literary ambition with genre storytelling and an unmistakable sense of place. Now he brings his acclaimed Harlem trilogy to a close with Cool Machine, set in the fast-changing New York of the 1980s. The novel reunites readers with furniture dealer and reluctant fence, Ray Carney, as one last score draws him back into the city's criminal underworld. Against a backdrop of Reagan-era capitalism, real estate speculation, and a transforming Harlem, Whitehead delivers a deeply human portrait of a city and the people determined to survive it. It is a great pleasure to welcome Colson Whitehead to this week's book show. Colson, thank you very much for being with us. An honor to have you back.
3: Very good.
1: It's really wonderful to have you. I was a fan. The first book I read of yours, and I became an immediate fan, was 01. And I just thought, well, there is a book that is just stunning. And nothing that you have written really since then has been, as far as subject matter, really that close. And that really tells us a lot about your writing career, doesn't it?
3: Yeah, well, I mean, I do switch genres up a lot. Zone 1 was a zombie novel. I wrote a coming-of-age novel called Sag Harbor. Underground Railroad is a sort of fantastic historical novel. And now I'm doing this crime series. I think, like everyone else, you know, I like different kinds of stories. I like thrillers. I like dramas. I like science fiction. And the fun thing about my job is that I keep going and keep having new ideas. I can write these different genres that have inspired me and delighted me all these years.
1: I remember you saying at the time when we talked to you about 01 that it was somewhat natural for you because you grew up on horror. You were a person within the Whitehead family. That was a genre that was very accepted.
3: Sure, yeah. I mean, you know, I remember in seventh grade, we got our first Betamax. It was like 1982, and my brother and I would go to the video store and rent, you know, five videos for the weekend, and it'd be classic horror like Dario Argento, it'd be John Carpenter, and then we'd throw in like Terms of Endearment or something. But, yes, we were a horror-loving family, and, you know, reading Stephen King was really my introduction to reading sort of big books. I remember reading his collection, Night Shift, which is short stories. And then it was very daunting, so I would check the page numbers to see which one was the shortest story, like 3 pages, and I would go to the next longest story until finally I was reading, you know, the 40-page one.
1: Do you believe that he's